0: research work and cancer research. I got my bachelor's degree in chemistry. I'm an automotive technician. I have applied science there. I'm a mid-husband. You know, I'm a very active person at 73 years old. So the thing, my science has application in many areas of my life. So wearing a lab coat kind of gives credence to what I'm saying.
1: Because we want people to listen to us. One of the challenges we have in the United States is that we have difficulty getting access to different venues. I was a public school teacher for 33 years, and you can't get this information into a public school in the United States. And in point of fact, you can't even get it into a lot of Catholic institutions, churches, and other places. Y'all have very different access in Central America. Tell us about that.
0: That's really true. I'm thinking of once I went to another small city, and I was invited by an evangelical pastor. And the thing is that the community is more neighborly, a little more friendly. And so he just went and talked to the principals of the school. I said, I got this guy coming. He's an American, but he speaks perfect Spanish. And he gives interesting talks about dinosaurs and science and evolution, the Bible, everything. And he doesn't talk about religion. That's the one thing that they're a little bit, you know, hype on. You know, don't talk about religion. No problem, no problem. And so I get into places, you know, like this, you know. Some countries, for example, the Dominican Republic, there was a friend out of Boca Raton, Florida, that he goes around to different countries and gets these things set up for people like myself or other speakers to come in, and we actually give an invitation to receive Christ. They're perfectly fine with that kind of a situation. And so it's something that's there that we can take advantage of.
1: Well, we praise God that you've got that kind of access. Years ago, we dealt with Dr. Mal Lancaster, who found the same ability to get into places in Georgia and the Ukraine. And now Bruce Malone is having tremendous success getting into public schools in Fiji, Vanuatu, the Philippines. It's just sad that we don't have that same kind of ability and access in the United States. One of the things we did want to talk about is you've been in not only Central America, you have gotten into Cuba. Tell us about that.
0: Yes, I had some contacts by email into Cuba, and finally I got an invite. The thing is, I couldn't go into Cuba the way I've come into Mexico. Mexico, I could come in as a tourist, you know, and do things. And with Cuba, they're very on the alert of any kind of evangelism. I mean, you can't go to the local plaza and where all kinds of tourists and regular people are passing by and hand out tracts. You cannot do that. You got to play by their rules. And so a recognized church being on the approved list of the government can make a solicitude for me to come in as a minister to speak in their churches. And so, for example, if I go with Pentecostal Evangelical Group, I can't go into the Baptist or the Presbyterian churches because they're not the ones that invited me. They can come over to where I'm speaking, but I can't go into their churches. But still the same, I've been able to get into Cuba, and I've been able to give away my literature because their economy is so, so poor. A general medical doctor makes $1 a day.
1: Wow.
0: So you just figure that a regular works even less. And so I take things to give away, and also so I send things through the mail of people I got their addresses from. This has been a tremendous thing, and Dr. Wilker and his wife, Brenz is her name in Russia, and her name is God, they lived way on the far eastern end of the island. They got, through their church organization, copies of my videos of all my conferences, and praise God, it's just like turned on the light. And they got so excited about that they began forming their own Cuban speakers for creation. And of course, they had enough materials for me to give the talks, to have the information. Since it's in DVD, you can just put it in a DVD and put it up there and talk away, show the evidence. And they're giving talks all over Cuba in favor of creation, which a person ought to know that's the foundational buoyance for the communist ideology is evolution. They don't talk anything against Fidel Castro or his brother or who's ever president now or the Cuban system of government. They just stick to the point and say, this is the scientific evidence for creation. Once I spoke there, I was in the further eastern part of the country, and one of the people that came to my talks was a local school. would show evolution in that there were shrimp near Cuba that they would catch that were so big, and then now years later they were, you know, like 1 centimeter bigger. The things that he heard me talk about creation and why evolution was a tree, says, well, you know, we never get a chance to hear stuff like this. It was really great. It was really great.
1: Well, it's exciting that you've not only gotten to Cuba, which very few missionaries have done, but also that you've been able to reproduce yourself in that venue.
0: For me. There are 4 times now.
1: You are listening to Believing the Bible. This is Scott Lane with Terry Reed, Dr. Carl Williams. If you would like to learn more, go to sabsa.org. That is sabbsa.org. Today we're talking with John Pendleton, creation evangelist to Central America. John, kind of capsule the ministries that you're into down there, as well as your wife.
0: My wife has totally different things that she does than from what I do. Of course, there's been a real change this last year with COVID-19 and everything. In fact, my last talk I gave in March, just when they were starting to the lockdowns. And it was a special weekend thing for youth of a local denomination. There's some, I think, 12, 14 churches in a radius of about 50, 60 miles from where I live. But of those 14 churches, I think we had 7 that some held off because of the warnings of the pandemic. And the thing is, too, I did for a number of months a Facebook presentation of my talk for a half an hour, and that took me a period of, I think something on the order of just about a month to go through all my 20 talks 4 different times over the last months during the COVID-19 restrictions that there were. International correspondent for the Back to Genesis programs in Spanish. They could either write to me at a P.O. box or also through the Institute for Creation Research offices, and then it would be forwarded to me by my email. And so those are some of the things I've been involved in. My main thing right now is trying to get this money raised. So far, I have $700 raised of the $5,600 I need to do this project at level 1 of attracting and capturing a living pterodactyl dinosaur.
1: Yeah, and we talked about that in your last program. It does sound like you've had to do is exactly what we've had to do in terms of adapting how you get the message out during these COVID times. An example of that is we've been doing Feast Science workshops. That's workshops for the homeschoolers here in San Antonio for 17 years. During that period of time, we've had 17 years of face-to-face with hundreds of homeschool parents and kids across San Antonio and Bexar County. The difficulty now is with COVID going on, we've had to turn that into all online and Zoom interactions. And it sounds like you've had to make some of the same adaptations.
0: Yes, definitely so. Though, like I say, you know, praise the Lord, things are working out with my GoFundMe and the interest is growing in that area. Even, I can't believe this, my main contact, his name is Andres. He has 5 goats in a small outside corral by his house. They've been spooked several times, really serious, and all the dogs and everything, something was going by, and they've seen the big bird at night. I talked to him 2 weeks ago, a little bit on Andres, about 3 years ago. A real nice fall. It was harvest time, and there was a full moon, and he thought, I might as well go out. It was about 3 in the morning. He went out to his field. The way he harvests his beans is he just groups together the different bean vines and their pods and everything together. And anyway, he's doing this, and he thought he saw a shadow go past him. He reasoned, no, that was me just moving the stuff around. And so he kept on, you know, collecting up his bean vines and everything, and he sees a shadow again. And again, he convinced himself, no, that was just me moving my stuff. Well, the third time he sees the shadow, he turns up and look, and here's this thing flying right at him. Well, he has no weapon. He has no machete. He has no slingshot. He couldn't even find any rocks in the ground. And so he started throwing his vines up in the air at this thing, hollering at it, and finally the thing left. But he got a good look, and he looked in my book of pterosaurs and identified it. 2 weeks ago, he saw this thing flying close by his house enough that he could see it, that it looked just like the one he saw in the field. And then he said, and then the thing went on flying further south. But then another one just like it 5 minutes later came from the north. and it looked just like the first one that he saw. And he felt that there was enough interest in his five goats that we should maybe get one and try bring it in closer. And so I put up the money, we bought a young goat, and he put a stake in the ground closer. He has a window from his house that faces towards the corral where the other goats are. And we got about 3 gallons of pig blood from the slaughterhouse, putting that out. I haven't gotten any word that anything else has happened. It's just a confirming point again that these things are close. They're being seen again and again. Our goal is the race has some small acreage that's his that we can set up this fenced area and the different baits to draw in the big bird, hope to bring them down with one of these tranquilizer darts.
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0: Thanks so much, Scott, mm-hmm. and Carl, and everybody there at SAMHSA. Really, we're a team. We're doing a great job. Thank you.
1: 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I'm Scott Lane, and for Terry Reed and Dr. Carl Williams, thanks for listening, and we hope you found today a reason to believe the Bible.
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6: And welcome back to Vision Beyond Borders. My name is Steve Thompson. I'm in studio again today with Patrick Klein, the founder of Vision Beyond Borders. How's it going, Patrick?
7: Good. And you, Stephen?
6: It's going good. One of the areas we haven't touched on in quite some time and is Pakistan. Pakistan mm-hmm. is a nation of pretty large size in terms of people. Mm-hmm. Very small in terms of its Christian population. Mm-hmm. It's a highly persecuted segment of the Christian population mm-hmm. Where a false allegation and death following is unfortunately more commonplace than we would like. Mm-hmm. And so Pakistan is a place that you guys have had on your heart. You guys have worked there and taken Bibles in there for many years. Mm-hmm. And so you had a kind of an update you wanted to share with us. And we don't have enough for kind of a full program on it, but we definitely wanted to share that with our listeners.
7: Yeah, I heard this testimony recently. It was really powerful. You know, last time when we talked about the Middle East and how God is Jesus is revealing himself through dreams and visions. Well, I heard about this family in Pakistan. It was a mother, her son, and the daughter. And they were all living in the house together, all in separate bedrooms. Well, they all had a vision from Jesus in their separate rooms at the same time. So they get up the next morning. They're all excited to go and tell the rest of them what happened, that they had this vision. And they start talking at breakfast and say, you know, guess what happened to me? This man, Jesus, came into my room. And they're like, really? When did that happen? And then he's telling them the time. And they're like, well, that happened to me too. And the mother's like, well, that happened to me too. And it happened at the same time in three different bedrooms. They all had the same vision from Jesus. Mm-hmm. All three of them at the same time in three different rooms. I mean, isn't that amazing? Mm-hmm. You know, to think how much God loves people. I mean, he could have appeared to all three of them at once, but for some reason he chose to reveal himself to all three of them at the same time, simultaneously in three separate rooms. I mean, that's just, to me, that's exciting because nobody can stop what the Lord's doing. The earth is the Lord's and the fullness thereof. Mm-hmm. And it's not Satan's, it's God's. And God's going to do what God's going to do. There's nobody, including the devil, that is going to get in his way. Satan is a defeated foe. He's created. God is the creator, and he created all of this. And Satan is no match for God, no match whatsoever. And so I just think it's cool that God is breaking in to, you know, a family in Pakistan. And I mean, who knows how many people they will impact, that their testimony will impact. And we just know that God is moving, and it's an exciting time. And so last time when we talked about, before the last one, we talked about Panama and Mexico. And I don't know if I mentioned, but we actually had a stopover in El Salvador.
8: Mm.
7: And that was so cool for me because that's country number 65 that I've been to. And it was just so cool to be on the ground in El Salvador. And we've sent a lot of Bibles in there, mm-hmm. but it was just so cool. And I was like, I was meeting these El Salvadorian people. I'm like, I just want to shake your hand. You know, I've never been to El Salvador, and I don't think I've ever met anybody from El Salvador, but I am just blessed to be in your country. And it was just really cool. I'm like, I need to go back to El Salvador, but it was hot. It was very hot, mm-hmm. but it was just really cool. And so, you know, we've been sending a lot of Bibles into Venezuela for years. Mm-hmm. And, you know, just recently with the earthquakes back in June, you know, two earthquakes and over 5,500 people dying. It's been a really tough time for the people in Venezuela. You know, the years they lived under that horrible oppression with Maduro, horrible oppression. And even with Chavez, you know, that man, both of those men, just very, very evil men. Given over to darkness and taking a country that was one of the most prosperous countries in the Western Hemisphere and make it dirt poor, mm-hmm. and just bilk everything from the people. And we know that Chavez died of stomach cancer. And we know that Maduro was removed by our president. And, you know, it's given the people hope. But then to have this earthquake come and... life has been really hard in the people in Venezuela. We are working on putting a team together. If people are interested, please contact us. But I'm trying to put a team together for November. We'll go before Thanksgiving and probably spend a week down there. We're talking with our friend on the ground, and she's asked that we would go to the earthquake area and bring a lot of Spanish tracts with us. We'll be bringing Bibles with us as well. We're sending a container in with 40,000 Bibles that will be shipped out next week, and it'll take about a month to get there. But we're hearing the people are destroying their idols. They're tired of the idolatry. They're realizing their idols don't help them in time of calamity. And so the people are crying out to Jesus. Unfortunately, we did hear about 60 people have committed suicide because there's no hope for them. But we know the hope is Jesus Christ. And so they've asked if we would come down, spend some time in the earthquake area, praying for people, giving supplies out to them. We'll buy a lot of supplies on the ground. We'll bring a lot of stuff from the U.S., but we'll also buy stuff there to give out to people, toiletries, stuff like that, to mm-hmm. help the people. but just to spend some time with them and pray for them. And I think what a great opportunity to go and be the mouthpiece of Jesus and and be the hands and the feet of Jesus to these precious people. But they're just saying, please bring Bibles. We need all the Bibles we can get. People are searching for hope now.
6: You know, one of the primary mission goals of Vision Beyond Borders is to not just be the hands and feet of Christ. I think that's probably the most important thing. But the idea that you guys not only put Bibles into people's hands, but you really try to uplift and support the local church. You know, a big kind of, it's like an underlying principle that you guys want to see a strong local church.
7: Yes.
6: When the local church is strong and it's grounded in the Word.
7: Yes.
6: So that's why you guys get Bibles in. That no matter what happens, whether it's socialism of a country, whether it's change in this regime or the other, whether it's you know, the Middle East or just anywhere, a strong local church is what people can turn to.
7: Yes.
6: Because the local church is always doing something for everybody, whether it's in Cuba, where the black market is like the regular market nowadays because you can't buy anything through the government.
7: Right.
6: You know, and it's a difficult place, but the Christians, the people that support them, send stuff and they give freely and they share amongst themselves freely to their neighbors and to the people around them. They take care of them and it's something they do joyfully and that impacts people and it shines a light for Christ. And it's that goal of taking care of folks, the Vision Beyond Borders is so suited for it. Something that God's put on your heart.
7: Right. Yeah, we're excited to go down there and just to be able to be used by God to bring peace and comfort to these people and pray for them, you know. And you don't have to speak Spanish to be able to pray for somebody.
6: No.
7: You can pray in English and the Holy Spirit is there. He is there and he can touch people's hearts. And so we need people to go with us right now. There's two of us guys, but we're working to put more of a team together. But we need people to go with us and help us carry supplies in and then go and just minister to these people who have been through so much. And, you know, I think there's something that happens in these countries that I think we've lost in America. I mean, we can see it in our calamities when people come alongside each other. But like in Venezuela, they said that Venezuelan people are helping each other. It's not so much foreign. I mean, there are foreigners in there, but the majority of the people is the Venezuelan people helping each other. And I think having gone through those really hard times together during Maduro and Chavez's reigns, I think it's caused them like almost like a family atmosphere in a sense. Like, hey, you've got two pieces of bread here. Why don't I share one with you? You know, and it's like the people share and they help each other out. And that's what they said, even though people had lost their homes and everything else and even lost loved ones, they were going helping other people dig out of the rubble. And just what a beautiful testimony, you know, to show people that, you know, because in our country, we're so divided and we're so busy fighting with each other. And it's like, here's these people in calamity and they're helping each other out. And, you know, even Colombia, you know, they were just under a communist president. And I know the Colombian Christians were really praying. They were really praying. And like, God, please save us. Don't let us go communist. Please don't let us go that way. And thankfully, they just had a new president put in. And they also had an earthquake, nowhere near as bad as Venezuela. But the president had been sworn in, and 3 days later, this earthquake hit. And so he was going to the earthquake area to help. And he just said, I want this country to be free. And so praise God for that. And so then we also know about Cuba, and we've been going there for more than 30 years, trying to help out, bring supplies to them. We have another team going down again in October and bringing more supplies and medicine and just doing all we can, bringing funds to help the pastors so that they can have money to buy food on the ground. The team, you know, it's hard because they said it's very hard to find food now. And so our teams will bring in some food for them, for the team, but also bring in some food for the people. And it's just hard, Stephen, because you get 250-pound suitcases, maybe three, I'm not sure. But, you know, it's like they need everything. And today we were kind of putting some stuff together and I remembered my friend loves pens. And so every time I go to the bank, I'm taking their pens, you know, and I brought so many pens to her. And so one of our staff is going on the team in October. And I said, oh, she loves pens, you know, and oh, throw a couple of pairs of scissors in there and, you know, throw some of this in there and some paper clips. And, you know, I mean, they need everything in this country. And it's like, okay, how do I decide what do I bring? Because they need food
6: or paper clips. Yeah.
7: Yeah. And it's like, you know, they food is a priority.
6: Yeah.
7: But we know rice and beans are heavy.
6: Yeah.
7: You know, and it's like, Lord, can you show us something we can bring them that's not heavy, that doesn't take up a lot of space, you know, and it's just hard. But because you really want to help the people. And when you go down there, you really fall in love with the people. And I think the people are what makes any country special. You know, I mean, it's nice to see beautiful scenery in every house, but the people, when you meet people and like you were talking about, the believers that are joyful in the midst of their trials and they're sharing with each other and they really care about each other. And, you know, in Cuba, even the communist officials are going to the pastors and saying, how come you have joy? How come you have peace? You know, it's the hardest time ever in Cuba, and yet you're joyful and you're sharing what you have. What makes you so different? You know, and it's what a great opportunity to minister to people. And so God uses calamity to bring people to himself. And, you know, it'd be nice if we could all just turn to the Lord when it's easy, but it normally doesn't happen.
6: You know, I really encourage folks, consider a trip to Cuba, consider a trip to Venezuela. You guys said you're going in November. So you got plenty of time to get all the Vision Beyond Borders. You can do that through the website at visionbeyondborders.org. There's a trips link that you can then go through, and it kind of tells you the process of what you need to do. And there's folks at the office who can help walk you through that step if you'd like to potentially apply to go on one of these trips. And so I'd really encourage folks to pray about that and see if the Lord's laid it on your heart. As we kind of wrap up for today, though, Pat, you know, I really would encourage folks to visit the website at visionbeyondborders.org, learn about the trips, learn about the Bibles, learn about what's going on in the Christian community and ways that you can support and pray for these folks. And I really thank you for just continuing to share your heart and share the stories of people and what's going on so that we know who to pray for and how to pray for them. I think that's a powerful thing, and I want to thank you for that today.
7: Sounds good. Thank you, Stephen.
6: And with that, we're going to close out our program. Again, thank you very much for being here with us today, Patrick. I do appreciate it. We'll talk to you again real soon.
7: Thank you.
6: I sure hope you've enjoyed our program today. And if you would like more information about Vision Beyond Borders and the work they're doing around the world, you can contact them at 307-333-6545. 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
1: 2 Peter 1, verse 2 says, "Grace and peace be multiplied to you in the knowledge of God and of Jesus our Lord, as His divine power has given to us all things that pertain to life and godliness through the knowledge of Him who called us by glory and virtue, by which have been given to us exceedingly great and precious promises, that through these promises you may be partakers of the divine nature." Woo! Glory! "Having escaped the corruption that's in the world through lust." You know, when we read these scriptures like this, I know hopefully this is a familiar set of scriptures for you. If not, get familiar with it, because that's a loaded three scriptures. I mean, loaded right there. But with the possibility of becoming partakers, a part of sharing in the divine nature through these promises and the Word of God, that makes the Word of God the most valuable thing in our lives. Say amen to this. I want you to look at these same scriptures out of the Passion Translation. It says, "May grace and perfect peace cascade over you as you live in the rich knowledge of God and of Jesus our Lord." Isn't that good? Look at verse 3. "Everything we could ever need for life and complete devotion to God has already been deposited in us by His divine power." Woo! Hold that. I got to look at that again. Everything we can need. Yeah, everything you need. Divine attributes, the God kind of faith, the God kind of love that makes faith work, the God kind of wisdom that gives you insight to how things really are, and the God kind of righteousness that gives you right standing with God. These are four of the biggest building block principles that come into you and are deposited in you by the divine power of God when you call on the name of Jesus. Think about that for a minute. The God kind of faith. That means you've got all the faith you're ever going to have. You just got to develop it. Yeah. I like to compare it. When I was born, I did have biceps. But as I showed a few weeks ago, I get my four-year-old up. And, of course, every time I tested that, he could not lift that 40-pound dumbbell. But he got in front of y'all and he could lift it. I was like, well, he's a little more developed than I thought. But then I noticed when I decided to do it, I had the person that had tried to attempt to train me said, "Curl that thing." And had a look of, "I'm going to tear you up if you don't on her." But no, I'm just kidding on that part. And boy, I was over here, and I didn't tell nobody, but I tell you, my arm was sore the next day. That was a bit of a stretch for me. Why? Because I haven't developed. I haven't worked to develop my bicep to be able to have the... I know people were like, "Pastor, your posture was terrible when you were doing that." I said, "Thanks. Next time I'll call you up and have you curl that 40-pounder. No. It will do. But you know, if you get developed, that's nothing for you. But see, you can't ever have gone to the gym and all of a sudden you're going to start curling. That's like people that think they're going to jump in the boxing ring and box with somebody and they've never even trained once. What are you thinking? You're going to get knocked out. Everything we could ever need Look at this. I want you to look. Everything we could ever need for life and complete devotion to God has already been deposited in us by His divine power. Whew, glory to God. Everything that you'll ever need for complete devotion to God. See, people have all these excuses of why they're not fully devoted to God, but the thing you need has already been deposited. You just haven't developed it. Wow. So the God kind of faith, the God kind of love, the God kind of wisdom. Let's think about this for a minute. There's wisdom that descends from beneath. Can I say it like this? There's devilish wisdom. There's natural knowledge, fleshly wisdom that lines up many times with wisdom from beneath. But there's God, the God kind of wisdom that comes from above. That wisdom to give you the insight to the way things really are has already been deposited in you. So you just got to get developed in hearing His voice. So let me tell you this. When I say the most valuable thing in our life is His word, it's because that trains your ears spiritually to hear His voice. And hearing His voice on the daily in 2026 is not optional. It is a must. That's why this is the most valuable thing you have, is the Word of God. Because what happens when you hear a voice and you think it's the Spirit of God? And the Bible, by the way, says that Satan himself can appear as an angel of light. So what if it looks like an angel to you, speaks to you something? If you don't know the Word of God, you won't know whether it's Jesus or not. The story of Brother Hagin, Jesus appeared to him. In a vision form, he's there. You can't control when that happens. I mean, it just happened. And Jesus was talking to him. And while he was talking, all of a sudden a demon popped up between him and Jesus. Yakety, yakety, yakety, making all this racket and noise. And he couldn't make out what Jesus was saying. And so out of sheer frustration, not having a doctrine of this, frustration, said, "Shut up!" He said that demon fell like a little monkey to the ground. And he shut up, and then he could hear Jesus. And Jesus said, "Thank you. If you hadn't done that, if you wouldn't have done that, I couldn't do it." And he said, hold on. "What did you say, Jesus? I must not be understanding. You said you couldn't do it? What you mean to say is you wouldn't have done it, right? You wouldn't have done it." "No," Jesus said, "I couldn't have done it." And he started talking to him about authority. And he said, "You've upended my theology." And he said, while Jesus is talking to him, he said, "Wait a minute. I'm going to have at least three or four scriptures on this." No, he didn't. He said two or three, because in the mouth of two or three witnesses. He said, "I want to have two or three scriptures on this." And Jesus said, I'll do better than that. I'll give you four. I love to tell this part of the story. Brother Hagin said, "Well, he's gone through the New Testament hundreds of times. He could quote it." And he tells Jesus, "Well, if there's anything like that in the New Testament, I don't know it." And Jesus smiled and said, "There's a lot in there you don't know." Now, here's how I would think. If that was true for Brother Hagin, how true is it for you and me? We got to keep our noses in the book. Come on, somebody. Even if you've been a Christian for 50, 60, 70 years, you got to keep your nose in the book. You got to stay in the Word. Wow. Another guy had a vision of Jesus. And Jesus told him in that vision, "Do not read the Bible and uplift the Bible. It's written by man. There's all kinds of errors in it." That's the same man that told me, "I've heard you preach on the radio. All you are is the Word, the Word, the Word, the Word." And I said, "Thank you." And he said, "That's not a compliment, because Jesus told me." Now, wait a minute. Hang on. If Paul told a whole church, "Beware, because Satan can appear as an angel of light." Okay, if he tells that statement to a church, that applies to this church. So if you have a vision and it's a disparaging comment made towards the Word of God, it ain't Jesus. I said it's not Jesus. If you need me to talk proper, it's not Him. Do you understand that? because the Holy Spirit inspired all Scripture. Over 40 different men were moved upon over a 1,500-year span by the Holy Spirit to write down words that could change your life, words that are forever settled in heaven, words that have been tried in the fire seven times over, and the word is right. The word is pure. The word is sure. And the word is the most valuable thing in our life. Praise God. I'm going to read this one more time. I don't want to move too quick. Everything we could ever need for life and complete devotion to God has already been deposited in us by His divine power. For all this was lavished upon us through the rich experience of knowing Him, who's called us by name and invited us to come to Him through a glorious manifestation of His goodness. 2026 described right there. A glorious manifestation of His goodness. Say this, I'll take that. Yeah. Oh, let me read that one more time. I know this is wordy, but you've got to meditate upon this. If you need to take a picture of it, take a picture of it, but look up the Passion Translation on this. It's so powerful. It says, for all this was lavished upon us through the rich experience of knowing Him who has called us by name and invited us to come to Him through a glorious manifestation of His goodness. As a result of this, verse 4, He's given you magnificent promises that are beyond all price. And that's so good. He has given you and I magnificent promises that are beyond all price, so that through the power of these tremendous promises, you can experience partnership with the divine nature. Isn't that good? By which you have escaped the corrupt desires that are in the world. Like I just said, think of it. The word is settled in heaven forever. Jesus said it like this: heaven and earth will pass away, but my words will never, everybody say never, never pass away. Wow, if you will let the word will clean you, it will purify you, it will make you sure, praise God. Yeah, the gospel, it doesn't make anyone ashamed. Not knowing the gospel, that could make someone ashamed. But I'm not ashamed of the gospel, how about you? By the way, I was going to tell you earlier that of all of the witnessing reports that I have just over 3,000 in my possession. However, there's at least 500 that I don't have in my possession any longer because I didn't track them at the very first, which I should have. And there's been several people that have told me, Pastor, I witnessed all year. I never filled out one witness report. I thought that was kind of strange. I added that last part. They must have thought it was strange because they didn't do it. But what I'm telling you is this. Is that 10,000 seeds of the gospel? Are you disappointed? Don't be. Because it's around 3,500 seeds of the gospel that would not have been planted had we not set a goal. Are you listening? Do you understand, according to Barna, who does this type of research, only 2% of Christians ever share their faith. 2%. So we've got to up it. Because, hey, going into this year, we're closer than we've ever been to the return of Jesus. Now, don't fall for the scoffer doctrine of, yeah, we've heard that before. Well, it should make you all the more urgent if you believe the Word of God. The Word is the most valuable thing that we have in life. Without it, mankind suffered what we call the Dark Ages.
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3: Well, thank you always to our Jay Webb, and greetings and hello, everyone. Most normal beings are more or less interested in travel. You know, we like to go places and see things. People will spend much time and money in traveling to the more interesting places of this old world of ours. Some of these days, we are all going on a long journey. This journey will take us out of this present world and take us into the world which is to come. Let's begin, though, with a solemn journey. You know, everyone should be impressed with how solemn is our journey. Sometimes here we start on journeys and then turn back, or we go to the end of our journey and then we come back from whence we started. However, in this last journey, there is no returning, for there is no turning back. Job said in Job 16:22, "When a few years are come, then I shall go the way whence I shall not return." Well did this grand old patriarch know that it would not be long until he would go on that journey. We would be infinitely better off if we too appreciated that solemn fact. James 4:14 says, "Whereas you know not what shall be on the morrow, for what is your life? It is even a vapor that appears for a little time and then vanisheth away." The days of our years are 80 years and 10. And if by reason of strength they be 80 years, yet is their strength labor and sorrow, for it is soon cut off, and we fly away. Psalm 90 and verse 10. David had to give up his little boy, even as many of us have been called upon to give up our loved ones. After the boy's death, David uttered these sublime words, "Can I bring him back again? I shall go to him, but he shall not return to me." 2 Samuel 12:23. Thanks be to God for this blessed hope. The joy of an earthly journey is enhanced by congenial companionships. And when we take our last journey, we must make it without earthly friends. They cannot go with us. If permitted so to do, they will go with us to the river's edge, but we must cross without them. It is a farewell to earth and earthly things. What a solemn journey. And just about the most solemn thing connected with it is the fact that this journey leads us to the judgment bar of God. For in Hebrews 9:27, "As it is appointed unto men once to die, but after this the judgment." How profoundly thankful we are, and we ought to be, to have the assurance that we can make this journey safely. There are at least three essentials to the safety of this long journey. First, we must take the Bible as our guide. We have never been over the road. We need a guide. In making our earthly journeys, we spend much time with timetables, road maps, and such like. Today, GPSs. We want to know the way. We want all available information. Of how much greater importance to take the Bible as our guide in matters religious. Psalm 119:105 says, "Thy word is a lamp unto my feet and a light unto my path." In Romans 1:16, "For I am not ashamed of the gospel of Christ, for it is the power of God unto salvation to every one that believeth, to the Jew first and also to the Greek." You can make this last journey safe without knowing the doctrines and commandments of men, but you cannot make it without knowing the doctrine of Christ. "And you shall know the truth, and the truth shall make you free." John 8:32. Second, to make this last journey safely, we must make adequate preparation. When we are going for a journey of a few days or weeks here on this earth, we spend much time in preparation. We get ready for the journey. So many are daily departing this life without having made any preparation. Remember the words of Amos 4:12, prepare to meet thy God, O Israel. And let us hear the conclusion of the whole matter. Fear God and keep his commandments, for this is the whole duty of man. Ecclesiastes 12:13. And third, to make this last journey safely, we must secure the companionship of the Lord. Earthly friends cannot cross the river of death with us, but the Lord can. To have him with us in death, we must have him with us in life. Yea, though I walk through the valley of the shadow of death, I will fear no evil, for thou art with me, thy rod and thy staff, they comfort me. Psalm 23:4. Of course, we secure the companionship of the Lord by obeying him. It was Jesus who said, why call ye me Lord, Lord, and do not the things which I say? We become Christians by doing what the Lord says, and he said, he that believeth and is baptized shall be saved. Mark 16:16. This is too plain to be misunderstood, friends. Who shall be saved? He that believeth and is baptized shall be saved. The devil would have us to believe that we can be saved without doing what Jesus says. We become Christians by obeying Jesus, and we remain Christians by obeying him. For he said from Revelation 2:10, be thou faithful unto death, and I will give thee a crown of life. You know, we are always interested in our destination. When we have been away on a journey, we long for home, and how we do think of home and loved ones while we are away.

0: to get in. Know ye not that so many of us as were baptized into Jesus Christ were baptized into his death, Romans 6:3. For you are all the children of God by faith in Christ Jesus. For as many of you as have been baptized into Christ have put on Christ, Galatians 3:26 and 27. May God help us all to do his commandments. Blessed are they that do his commandments, that they may have right to the tree of life, and may enter in through the gates into the city. Yes, friends, we are headed on our last journey. And as we travel, we understand how solemn it is. We want to arrive safely, and the end of the journey will be there one day. Friends, we must be prepared for this journey, for we know not when we will leave. 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
0: Friends, we are blessed once again on the International Gospel Hour to present a lesson from the past from Brother Fred Dennis. A native of Ohio, Brother Dennis preached for well over 60 years. A writer as well, Brother Dennis placed a number of his lessons in print in three different volumes simply titled 50 Short Sermons. We are blessed to have Volume 1 available to us here at International Gospel Hour, and we'd like to share these lessons from time to time. They are still biblically based, solid, and worthy for us to think about as we press onward in this journey in life. You know, Jesus did say in John 14:1-6, within that context, "I go to prepare a place for you." So we must be prepared. You know, some additional thoughts. We come home from a hard day's work and think about it. We get to the door and an order is called out. You have soft slippers brought to you and your shoulders are wrapped in warm attire. Someone will escort you to the dining room and there's a great meal before you. You hear soft music. It's very nice. You're escorted to your room and it's decorated. There's a comfortable chair. The bed has crisp linen on it. And your host says, "Take your rest." Well, now, of course, that doesn't quite happen every day, does it? Not hardly. So you don't often get it now, but you can count on something even better when Jesus has prepared for you a place. The question we would ask, are we ready for our last journey? But let's ask another question. Will you be prepared for it? If not, sad to say, there is another place that is awaiting you. I'm grateful to Desane Terry for these thoughts, who penned these a number of years ago, and I'm grateful that we can tie these in as we think about our last journey. Friends, that's what makes faith so beautiful, Hebrews 11:6. He that comes to God must believe that he is. When we come to God, we're able to understand repentance as commanded by our Lord in Luke 13:3, as well as Acts 2 and verse 38. We confess his name before men, Matthew 10:32-33, and Philippians 2:11. And just like the eunuch in Acts 8, verse 37, "I believe that Jesus Christ is the Son of God." Then as the eunuch, we are baptized into Christ, as mentioned moments ago, for the remission of our sins, Acts 2, verse 38, to be added to his church. Let's be prepared for our last journey. We'll continue our studies together at another time. For now, thank you for joining me on the International Gospel Hour. I'm Jeff Archie, and friends, keep listening.

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0: just see. Hopefully I'm wrong. But I want to read something from Dan Detzel. He put this out in 2014. The title is Google Executive's Tragic Death Sends Sober Warning. How do you go from being a devoted father of five, a successful Silicon Valley executive, into a 51-year-old man convulsing from a fatal dose of heroin on your 50-foot yacht with a prostitute walking over your dying body to take a final sip of wine before leaving you to die?
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0: Choose your hard. Choose your hard. And you begin to realize that a life void of God, or let's just say a life where we're quenching and grieving the Spirit, is hard, isn't it? So is pressing in and worshiping. It is hard. Choose your hard. Having just a home that's out of control, marriage issues, and you're really, there's a lot of pride there. That's hard, isn't it? And seeking God with all your heart, with all of your strength, and building that marriage is hard. Choose your hard. So I think you get the point of what that means. And I did this on purpose because I want to just encourage you guys. We sent out a text and we're letting people know that we're offering, we call it a call to fall. A call to fall at the altar, pray for your family, pray for your marriage, your spouse, your kids. We've got to be shaken out of that comfort zone. So tomorrow morning at 6:30, the doors open at 6, but 6:30, inviting whoever wants to come, just be here, that we're going to have worship on, and we're just going to worship. There's no message, there's nothing, then we're going to go right into prayer right after that. And based on, like, last Sunday, many of you are here, you know, or if you haven't watched the message, but, you know, God has been doing something pretty profound in my heart, and it was a powerful service. I'm still getting text messages from Nebraska and Texas, and, you know, people like emailing. It's like, you know, God was doing something, but first he had to do something in here. And, I don't think that service would have ever happened had it not started here. 6:30 Sunday morning. I got here actually a little early, but it took an hour. Cause you know the thoughts, and I got a, you know, busy day. I've got what's going to break today. What's not going to work. Got issues and struggles. And it took an hour of just worshiping God. It took an hour of just pressing in. And then I began to just sense his presence like never before. And I know some people are uncomfortable with that term, but if you look at the Bible, Moses experienced his presence. Joshua didn't want to leave because he was lingering in the presence of God. I mean, we can start in Genesis if you'd like. The prophets, my eyes have seen the King of Glory, and they've been forever changed. Jeremiah, his word is in my heart like a burning fire. Paul was just filled mightily with the Holy Spirit. So was Peter. Oh, what about David? Where do those Psalms come from? And we can just keep going down the list of those who've experienced the power and presence of God. The difficulty is it's not like an on and off switch. sometimes there's a, and I know I get pushback a lot and I understand it, but I think people have never experienced it, so they have to push back. Have you noticed that in Christianity? You start to go down a road that they're not comfortable with. Well, you know, we can't trust our feelings. Right, but if feelings come as a pursuit of, as a result of pursuing God, I don't know, that could be a good thing. We get feelings about everything else, porn, sports, MMA, race car, NASCAR. Sorry, Richard, I know he helps NASCAR with work. You get to talk to the guys and everything. I'm jealous. He gets to lead them in worship. How cool is that? But there's the pushback comes from when you want to go deeper, not everybody's with you. And I've noticed that 25 years of ministry, 15 years pastoring. It's kind of sad because the very thing we need is the very thing we're running from. Choose your heart. I'm just not a worshiper. Neither was I. I was bench pressing weight, drinking beer, getting in arguments and fights and punching holes in my house. Worship, give me a break. That's for women. But when God breaks you and you encounter Him, it's a natural response. It cries out the Father. I mean, there's no, the problem, if you have a problem with worship, there's a problem in your heart. Now, that doesn't mean I don't want to come to the altar. I don't want to raise my, no, it's all different for individuals. Worship's not necessarily a posture because that can just become formalism. But there's something, I mean, are you ever excited about something? I mean, and that excitement usually for some men, they're really talkative and emotional, and other men, you know, like I remember when I was coming back to the Lord, I would just be at some of the conferences and my tears were falling down and I was just sitting in my chair, amazing grace, how sweet the sound, the saved, and I could just hit repeat and repeat and repeat. And so how it transpires is really up to your unique design, how God made you. But there should be a heart for worship, a heart to press in. And that's really the problem, I think, with a lot of people is they don't want to choose that hard. That's a little too hard. It's been 20 minutes on board. Well, welcome to the club. When was the last time whenever you listen to your flesh, it's not a good thing. Think about that. What's too tired? Not your pursuit of God. The flesh is controlling you. And I don't want to, you know, this will help you later on. For men's breakfast, it's okay because it's called a men's breakfast. And again, I was praying. It's like, Lord, I can't think of any time where I've experienced the power and presence of God during worship and press in on a full stomach. The fullness of the flesh and the fullness of the spirit do not go hand in hand. Now, there's nothing wrong with it because it's good. God commands it. Thank God for it. But there has to be a withdrawing of one appetite to seek a greater appetite. And there's no secret that most of the profound movements of the Holy Spirit throughout church history have been when people have been praying and fasting. I could read account after account after account. Welsh, the New Hebrides Islands, Scotland. We can camp out there. Scotland's had the most awakenings ever in the history of the world that we know of. America. And so, okay, that's good about corporate revival, but what needs to happen is spiritual awakening in your own heart. That's what needs to happen. And I know as a man, I've been there. We can get in the Word. And I'm about the Word, I'm studying the Word, and that begins to take precedence over worship. And I don't think it was designed to be that way. I think they all go together. The Word keeps us grounded. What do we need to obey? The principles, live it out. But then as a result of that, the life, it's a life of worship and pressing in and praying, and you have to choose your heart. Because anytime, in order for a Christian to get breakthrough, they have to really press through. Don't you wish the Bible says do this? I mean, I prayed for 30 minutes yesterday. I put on worship for an hour. Man, this is great. And again, I want to clarify, I'm not after feelings because I don't feel anything this morning compared to last Sunday. Not even on the radar, not even close. Like I've got cotton mouth. I don't feel that great. Trying to fast for tomorrow too. And it's just, you know, but you press through and God honors that. And I know what the principles are going to help a lot of people. And so I'm not searching feelings. Oh, I don't feel it. Well, hello. But there is something special when God touches your heart. You'll never be the same. You'll never be the same. When you drink of that living water that Christ spoke of, no other well will satisfy. You might drift a little to other people's water, but you want to come back to that living water. And you go, oh, Lord, I remember that time. I remember that night. Lord, take me back. Take me back to that time when I was younger and I was seeking after you and all the power of the Holy Spirit upon my life. And Lord, take me back to that time. I want to recapture that zeal. I want to recapture that passion for you. Lord, I've drifted. I'm kind of bored in church. I'm bored in worship. There's nothing profound taking place in my life anymore. But you can change that. You've got to choose your heart. I try to be so careful. I'm not apologizing because I'm not going to apologize. But you can gauge the spiritual temperature. And I've been to conferences and other churches. And so what I'm about to say, there's a lot of support for it. But you can tell the health of a church, really can tell, by attendance at the prayer meeting. I mean, how many, I don't raise your hand, but if we said, hey, next time we do this, there's no message, it's just worship. I guarantee we wouldn't have half this amount of people. Maybe. One guy would be here. Okay, good. And no breakfast. It's not called a men's, it's called a men's worship morning. What, 20? 25? You see where I'm going with this? I might. You don't. Oh, it's Chris Carrera. I know Richard's gone, but Chris Carrera will be here. June something. We'll let you know. I think it's a Saturday right before Father's Day. So yeah, let's pray about that. I'm game. If you guys are, let's see. There's over 100 guys now. Let's just see. And I don't say that to try to tick you off. If I wasn't pastoring, do you think I'd be in morning worship a lot or prayer meetings? Probably not. I'd be just like you, maybe coming twice a month, the game's on. Sunday was always my to-do day. Any of you guys do that too? Sunday's when I get stuff done, man. It's not the Lord's day. I'll give him an hour, but it's my day. And so I don't admit this a lot, but I actually thank God he called me to do this because I'd probably not be in a good spot because I have to finish strong. I have to lead. I'm hoping that's not the case, but you know, if you're just, I was a construction worker when he called me. Still like some cold ones. They still look good. Sometimes God doesn't deliver. You just have to say no. Nope, there's a different calling on my life now. And so I know the challenges. I'm not trying to beat people up. And people have actually left the church because I mentioned that. Like, you know, morning worship, you need to be here. You say that too much. Well, that means you need to be here. That means you're convicted about something. I mean, my goodness, my mom never came once. And she said, son, you keep telling them. Why wasn't she convicted? Because she knew. If you can't, you can't. It's not a big deal. I live 30 minutes away. I got to bring my, of course, I know. I'm not naive. I live in this world. But wouldn't it show you the hunger? Like if we said, man, I got to get there Sunday morning. God, I want to hear from you. I mean, doesn't pursuit show us what our priorities are? Choose your heart. I'll be careful too, because I don't want to accidentally name a church. But most churches don't have prayer meetings. It's get them in, get them out. Let's do some songs. And you can really gauge the spiritual health of a church, not only by the prayer meeting and I call the worship morning prayer meeting personally because we're praying, we're at the altar, we're doing it individually, but also how many men are doing it. Have you thought about why is the women at the prayer meetings? Why are the women's? Why? I've got women contacting the church. We want to pass out Bibles at Walmart. We want to do this. Can we have an all night of prayer all night? Like, where are the men? Choose your heart. I haven't got to the notes yet. So this is what I'm trying to, I really felt impressed with that because I want to help people. This mighty filling of the Holy Spirit. I don't care if you call it baptism, filling, unction, anointing. You better have it. It's God pouring into you. Wouldn't that be a good thing? I don't know. Would it? Yeah. And when he does, you might get a little excited. And you might say things that tick people off because they don't want to go deeper. Hey, I'm comfortable. I'm comfortable. I have enough of God. I'm comfortable. So you have to choose your heart. And God rewards those who choose to do the hard things. Any verses come to your mind? He is a rewarder. This is an amazing verse. I mean, I don't know if you've ever pondered it. I mean, I remember when I broke it down and just the Greek, I think it's Greek, right? Hebrews? And just the word study, it's like, man, he rewards those. And he didn't just say seek him. The word is diligent. And if I remember correctly, that word is like, you know, it's just that water on a rock. Nothing changes on the rock, but give it a few years. Did you know water can wear down a rock, a boulder? Just go look in a river. Why are they all smooth? Those rocks weren't smooth when they got there. The water was diligent. Thank God it doesn't take us years. But you've got to make a decision where you say, God, I want that. I want more of you. And in my case, I didn't hear messages like this. God knows how to break you, doesn't he? And I was at my last, like, it's over, you know, everything's falling apart. Marriage, health. I don't know how many of you know, but I ended up in AV hospital for 4 days with my pericarditis in my 20s. It was mainly steroid use, growth hormone, and, all those things. And just, you know, that was my identity big. And I could, you know, that was, you got, we all have identities, top strongest guys in the gym in the valley for a while. And, you know, that's who I am. And so I've got to keep this preserved. And then God begins to take the health. God begins to take the marriage. God begins to take the job. He knows how to humble those. And I know was because my mom down the street praying, break this boy, whatever it takes, break this boy, whatever it takes. And I would say I was a Christian. I truly believe because I would be convicted the next morning. Amen. I would be praying and when I needed something, actually, maybe once a month, you know, Lord, let this deal go through. Or let this, you know, and it wasn't, it was a genuine prodigal son, lukewarm kind of believer. And I remember it was in Quartz Hill Sunday, probably afternoon, not feeling well. You can fill in the blanks. And I just heard something a message actually that really shook me. And I just, that minute I began to cry and began to weep, just like the prodigal, how far I've drifted. And then something happened as I'm doing that. It's hard to explain. There's something that in the midst of sorrow, there's tremendous joy. Cause when you come home, it's life changing. And so now, okay, Shane, in this much Holy Spirit, now I'm going to fill you with the Holy Spirit. And through worship, beginning on putting on worship and pursuing him. And now the Bible, it comes alive. Like, is this, I can't believe it. I tell my mom, I didn't know this in the Bible. What'll be that verse, man? It's just like, I closed it and cried. I closed it and cried. I'll never forget that day. I'm just thinking of it now, to pursue the world, but it costs you your soul, right? Woe be to the man who, you know, I usually know it, but, what is it? Yeah. What profits a man if he gains the whole world, but forfeits his soul? And there's so many verses I would close, you know, I'm in the Old Testament, return to me and I will return to you. Oh God, this could have resulted in something really bad, really bad. Just earlier, I remember the old Schooners location. I took my friend's keys for his Mustang, just hooked up nitrous oxide. Is that what nitrous? Yeah. And I hit that switch on Avenue I. I don't even know how did, I mean, you're talking 120, 130. And it's like, man, there's some close calls here. Rolling my truck, tolling my vehicle, no seatbelt on. And so that's why some of us want to worship, is because we know how close we've been to hell. Our clothes still smell like smoke. And it's like, you know, and it's like, and that should produce worshipers, shouldn't it? Now, we might not like certain songs, or we have preferences, and you know, that's not, but there should be a heart of worship. There should be something that cries, Abba, Father, not get away from me, Father. So maybe we'll try that in 2 months. We'll no men's breakfast and a worship morning. Let's just see. Hopefully I'm wrong. But I want to read something from Dan Detzel. He put this out in 2014. The title is Google Executive's Tragic Death Sends Sober Warning. How do you go from being a devoted father of five, a successful Silicon Valley executive, into a 51-year-old man convulsing from a fatal dose of heroin on your 50-foot yacht with a prostitute walking over your dying body to take a final sip of wine before leaving you to die? It's actually, I think, on 48 Hours, I think they've done documentaries on this thing. And then he asked the question, how do tragedies like this take place? And let me just put up a verse to help us. Proverbs 4, 25 through 27. Let your eyes look straight ahead and your eyelids look right before you. Men, often our downfall starts right here. We were created, which is really good. When you take creation out of its natural order, it becomes disorder. But actually, that's where the word perversion comes from. I don't know how many of you are aware of that. Perversion is I took something straight and I perverted it. And so as men, that's the biggest struggle. What our eyes see. What our eyes see. That's why, especially with lust, and you're supposed to be drawn to your wife, and you see that, you're like, dang, whoa. What is that? I mean, it's like there's that enticement. There's that, the good type. But because there can be the bad type, it says, let your eyes look straight ahead. And it's tough. You know, in summertime, you're walking by, you just walk that way. You don't need to know. You get an email, hey, I haven't seen you in a while. Here's my pictures. I'll delete. I don't know you.

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0: I'm Ms. Kramer with Mission Network News. Iran's chessboard of proxies makes another strike. Then Christian parents in Central Asia face bans, even on sharing Jesus with their kids. And yet, light shines in the darkness. We'll tell you what's happening and how you can be praying in the moments ahead. In our first story, Iran is once again turning to its proxies in its war with the United States and Israel. Tuesday's Houthi attacks on Saudi Arabian cities are just one manifestation of Iran's web of relationships. Lana Soak with Transform Iran points out how the Houthis can also influence Red Sea routes.
1: By attacking the Saudi shipping route, it creates more economic and political costs without having to directly move against the United States.
0: Using proxy groups was the norm for Iran before it moved into direct conflict with the U.S. and Israel last year.
1: Then we went into a whole time of, well, are we going to make a deal? Are we going to have a ceasefire? Which for the people involved isn't great news because that means just ongoing suffering with no resolution.
0: Today, the people of Iran are indeed suffering. Silk says there's a strategic mismanagement of funds by authorities.
1: That means that the regular people face intense poverty and struggle where the money that exists is not being used to help the people, instead it's being used for military purposes.
0: Pray for the powerful movement of God among the Iranian church.
1: Iran is facing some very dark days, but the word of God is very clear about the power of light in dark places, and we are the carriers of that light. The church is the carrier of that light.
0: Find your place in the story at missionnews.org. Next, are you ready for some incredible miracle stories? Iranians today are still encountering the gospel, even when Iran's regime does everything in its power to stop it. Peter Smith, a gospel worker serving the Persian-speaking world, recently heard about one Iranian man who saw a Christian satellite TV program.
2: When he went to bed that night, he had a dream of Christ talking to him. The typical dream of a man dressed in white, saying he promises peace, but he needed to do something. So the next morning he called the call center that we had listed on the screen that evening, and after much discussion with our communication center, he was saying, I'm ready to receive Christ.
0: Dreams aren't the only way that God's reaching the Persian people, though. Smith also tells of a Christian taxi driver in Iran who found a box left behind by a passenger. The driver brought it to his home, where 10 believers gathered for Bible study.
2: When it came time for prayer, he said, you know, for months we've been praying that each of us could have our own Bible. So he went into the kitchen, opened up the box, and here were 10 Farsi New Testaments.
0: Starting today, join MNN for 10 days of focused prayer for God to move in Iran. 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And hidden daily pressures being put on the church in Central Asia. David Jarez with Teach Beyond says,
3: the headline looks okay. Hey, there might be even more freedom, but the undercurrent is still very difficult.
0: As long as the church keeps to itself, there's no trouble. That changes the moment a Christian shares the gospel.
3: Believers who were not careful about who they were sharing the good news with, just share it with the wrong person, reported to the police, and then 24 hours they were off the street in the prison.
0: Governments suppressing the gospel target children's education. In some places, believers sharing the story of Jesus with their own children is illegal. Kids aren't allowed to be in church with their parents. But Teach Beyond doesn't let that stop Christian education.
3: If we do education really well, often it includes some level of English education, suddenly doors that are jammed shut or slammed on us start opening.
0: Durant says that ministries plan on 6 to 12 month increments since governments can radically change things in an instant.
3: I would call it nimble mission.
0: But there's hope for Central Asia. Teach Beyond recently got permission to open multiple Christian schools. Pray that they'll find the teachers.
3: So in the middle of all this, hearing stories of people being whisked away, the other side of this is hearing stories of whole families who are being transformed because they are in Christian environments.
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0: Welcome to Peace Bible Leading with John Redmond, Associate Pastor of First Baptist Church in Pasadena, Texas. The Bible makes clear that heaven is the ultimate home of God's children. Today, John begins a message of hope from God's Word titled, The Difference Heaven Can Make in Your Life Today.
1: Well, if you have your Bible today, if you would open it, please, to Philippians chapter 3, I want to talk to you about heaven. Heaven is the place where we are headed to. Those of you who have been saved, you have a place called there where you met Jesus. That's where your journey with Him began. Well, I'll tell you where it's going to culminate. It's going to culminate in heaven. And it's never going to end. It's going to last forever and forever. And we thank God for that. I heard about a pastor in a country church who was preaching about heaven, and he said to his congregation, if you want to go to heaven, raise your hand. And so everybody raised their hand except this one little boy on the back row. He was about 10 years old. And the pastor said to him, he said, young man, do you not want to go to heaven? And the little boy said, oh, yes, sir, I want to go. I just thought you was getting up a load today. Now, what was he saying? He was saying, I want to go to heaven out there somewhere. But I'm not sure I want to go to heaven right now. You see, in his mind, heaven was a future experience, but he didn't want to experience that quite yet. He had some things that he wanted to do on earth, and that's understandable. God made us to live, and certainly we can understand wanting to do what is in our heart while we're on earth. And yet the fact is, heaven should not just be something that we think of as a future blessing. Heaven should be something, the thought of heaven should be something that is a tremendous encouragement to us today as we live our lives. Now, as we're going to see in our scripture reading this morning, there are two ways you can live your life. You can live your life for the here and now, or you can live your life for the then and the there. The here and now, or the then and the there. Now, in Philippians chapter 3 and verse 17, we begin to read about this. Paul said, brethren, join me in following my example, and note those who so walk as you have us for a pattern. Now here Paul is telling the Philippians to follow his example. Now we might read that and think, well, how arrogant of Paul to think that he had it all down and he's telling them to follow his example. But remember, just a few verses up, as we saw last week, Paul knew that he was not perfect. He had not arrived. He was still pressing forward. Paul was not saying, hey, I'm perfect, therefore follow me. No, Paul was saying, I'm imperfect. I'm a sinful person. But the desire of my heart is to follow God, to live my life, not just for the here and now, but for the then and there. You see, everybody is imperfect. You're imperfect. I'm imperfect. Paul was imperfect. But what we have to do in life, we have to find people who are less imperfect than we are and emulate their life. And I look even across this room today, and some of you have been that for me and are that for me. You're not perfect, but you're farther along than I am. You're less imperfect than I am. And so you are a role model for me. Don't put your role models up on this pedestal that only where only Jesus belongs, but use role models to follow them and to try to be more like them. And that's the spirit of what Paul was saying. And in verse 18, he begins to describe those who are living their life for the here and the now. And he says, for many walk, of whom I have told you often, and now tell you even weeping, that they are the enemies of the cross of Christ. Now that's strong language. Paul is describing people who are enemies of the cross. Now the interesting thing about this group of people he was describing, they didn't consider themselves to be enemies of the cross. They didn't go up and down the streets of their city saying, hey, we just want to tell y'all we are enemies of the cross of Christ. No, many of them were in the church. Some of them thought they were saved. Some of them might have been leaders in the church, and yet they had never been born again. Their life was not about the then and there. It was exclusively about the here and the now. And in verse 19, Paul describes these people, what their life is like, those who are enemies of the cross of Christ. Verse 19 says, whose end is destruction. Now watch this next phrase, whose God is their belly. Now what does that mean? Whose God is their belly? Well, Paul is being very descriptive here, and Paul is saying they look at food that they think will taste good to them, and so they eat that food. But he's using that not just to describe food, he's using that to describe the totality of how they live their life. He's saying these who are enemies of the cross, all they really want to do in life is to satisfy themselves. If it tastes good, eat it. If it feels good, do it. If it seems right, it's probably whatever makes you happy. Eat, live, and be happy, for tomorrow we die. They're hedonists, and they were just living their life to do whatever satisfied them. But notice the next phrase, not only that, whose glory is in their shame. What did he mean by that? He meant they were bragging about things that they should have been ashamed of. They were celebrating sins in their life that they should have blushed over. I don't know about you, but when it comes to my own life, I'm ashamed of my sins. I mean, when I commit a sin, I'm ashamed of that. I'm embarrassed by that. I'm sorry for that. And I have to ask God to forgive me, and sometimes I'm going to have to ask somebody else to forgive me. But this group of people wasn't like that. They were celebrating their sins, and we're seeing that in the world in which we live today. Things that people should be ashamed of, they're celebrating, and they're saying, hey, this is the way to live. And God says, no, that's not, you can't celebrate your sin. You should be ashamed of your sin. You should repent over your sin. But those who are enemies of the cross of Christ, their glory is in their shame. And not only that, notice the last phrase, who set their mind on earthly things. That is, they just think about the here and the now. That's where their mind is. Now notice that the end of this group of people, these people who were living for the here and now, notice their end is not good. At the beginning of verse 19, whose end is destruction. What does this mean? It means for them, that is, those who have lived their life to satisfy their own desires, those who have celebrated what they ought to have been ashamed of, and those who have only thought about the here and the now, for them, their end is destruction. He's talking about eternal separation from God. He's saying this group of people will end up in the lake of fire. They will end up in hell. They have lived their life for the here and now. They've not thought about the then and there. And as a result, the end of them is death, spiritual death, and destruction. Now, beginning in verse 20, Paul gives us a contrast. He says, while there are these who are living for the here and now, there are also those of us, we're not perfect, but we're trying to live for the then and there. And notice how he begins verse 20, for our citizenship is in heaven. Now, you might read that, or I might read that and say, well, my citizenship is in Pasadena. You say, I'm a citizen of Friendswood. We'll say, well, we're both citizens of Texas. We are citizens of the United States, or maybe you've come from another country. You are a citizen of that country, and you read this, and it says, our citizenship is in heaven. You think, well, wait a second. My citizenship is here. Well, there's a sense in which that's true, but there's a sense in which it's only temporary. You see, our citizenship here on earth, whatever city we live in or state or country, it's a temporary, it is a passing citizenship, whereas our citizenship in heaven is permanent and it is eternal. This is why in the Bible we are called pilgrims. We're sojourners. The Bible teaches that we are just passing through. Now, those of us who have moved in our lifetime from city to city or from state to state, or maybe from country to country, we have an advantage. We understand this. I look at my own life. I was born in Georgia, Atlanta, Georgia. Actually, I was born in East Point, which East Point is to Atlanta what Bel Air is to Houston. It's just right there attached to it. But I'm from Georgia. All of my family is from Georgia. That's where I was born. And so now I can look back on the Georgia part of my life, and I think, you know, that was a season, a very short season for me, but I remember when I can't remember, I was a baby, but I did live in Georgia. And in 1973, our family moved to Tennessee, lived there until 1981. I had over 8 years there in the Smoky Mountains, and that felt like my home. While I was there, I didn't feel like a pilgrim. I didn't feel like I was passing through. I felt like that was my home. These are my friends. This is where I live. Those Smoky Mountains. This is just who I am, and this is where I live. But while I was living there, it didn't feel temporary. But in retrospect, it was temporary. In 1981, our family moved to East Texas, Sulphur Springs, for my brother and I's growing up years. We became teenagers there, learned how to drive there, learned how to work there, played ball there, went to school there. Graduated high school there. Now, while we were living in Sulphur Springs, I never thought, well, I'm just passing through. No, I thought, this is my home. I'm here. I'm putting down roots here in East Texas. That's where my family was. That's where my friends were. It didn't seem temporary, but in retrospect, it was temporary. After I graduated high school, I went to Waco, went to Baylor University. Now, when you're in college, it's a little different. You do feel more like you're passing through. In fact, your parents hope you're passing through, right? Because they're financing that. Then I went to Fort Worth, more school. I knew I was passing through, but while I was there, it just felt like this is where I live. But now, many years later, then in 1995, I moved to Pasadena, been here for over 30 years. But think about what I'm saying. From this vantage point in my life, I can look back over my entire life. I see I have a Georgia era. I have a Tennessee era. I have an East Texas era. A Waco era, a Fort Worth era. And when I was in those places, it didn't seem like it was temporary. It seemed like, no, this is where I live. This is my life. And yet, in retrospect, I can see now, even though it didn't feel like it then, I was just passing through. And now I'm in a Pasadena era. But did you know there'll come a day when the Pasadena era will end? Either God will lead me somewhere else. I hope he doesn't. But one day he may just take me from here to heaven. I hope that's how it happens. But even if that's how it is, from the perspective of heaven, I'll look back on my life and I'll say, well, you know, the Pasadena era, that was a longer era. That was a great era. I felt like I learned so much and so many good things happened in that era. But it was still just an era. See, this is what the Bible is teaching. Life is like that. We are just passing through. It feels permanent, but it's temporary. It's just a matter of time until we go to heaven, until we see God. In my own Bible reading, I'm reading through 1st and 2nd Peter in my New Testament section of my Bible reading plan. And in the last few days, I've come across these verses. 1st Peter chapter 1, verse 17. Peter used this phrase, the time of your stay here. He was saying, conduct yourselves wisely, live honorably, do what's right. But then he used this qualifier, during the time of your stay here. That got my attention that day. I thought, the time of our stay. It's temporary. Then we pass on. In 1 Peter chapter 4 and verse 2, Peter uses this phrase, the rest of your time in the flesh. The rest of your time in the flesh. You have a time. You had a day when you were born. There's a day when you will die. And the date's already been set by God. You know what it is. But now, see, we're living in it now. It doesn't feel temporary. But it is temporary. In 2 Peter chapter 1, verses 13 and 14, I read this yesterday. Peter said, as long as I am in this tent. Did you know in the New Testament our physical bodies are described as a tent? When we get to heaven, our new body is described as a house. You're living in a tent right now. Some of you like to tent camp. I've done a little bit of that. My experience is tent camping is fun for like 2 or 3 days. In October or April when the weather's perfect. And then to get back home where there's running water or television, refrigerator, my bed. My kind of camping really is like the Hyatt Regency. That'd be my preference to camp. But sometime a tent's okay. But the Bible says these bodies of ours are like a tent. We're in them for a little while. But when we get to heaven, 2 Corinthians 5, we move out of our tent and we move into our house. What is the difference between a tent and a house? Tents are temporary. Houses are permanent. Tents are for a little while. Houses are for a longer period of time. They're permanent structures. And so Peter said, as long as I'm in this tent, he knew that his soul would not be in his body forever. And then he says this, knowing that shortly I must put off my tent. God had revealed to Peter that he didn't have much time left to live. And he said, shortly, I'll put off my tent. And so all of that to say, we're pilgrims. We're passing through. But what does it mean that we're just passing through? Well, it means, first of all, now you think about this. No problem that you have is permanent. I mean, if you're just passing through, it's not a permanent problem because one day you'll just be separated from that problem. My grandfather used to say to me when I would get worried about something, my maternal grandfather, he would say, John, in 100 years from now, it won't matter. Well, he's right. And the older we get, we say it's going to be a lot less than 100 years before it doesn't matter, right? I mean, unless I live to be 125, right? I mean, it won't matter. Some little tricky math there. But no problem is permanent. Every problem, though, while no problem is permanent, think about this. Every problem has a purpose. Every problem that you're going through has a purpose. Now, I don't know what the purpose is. We may not know what the purpose is until we get to heaven. But in 2 Corinthians 4:17, we read these words, "For our light affliction, which is but for a moment." See, that problem you have right now, it's only momentary. From the perspective of eternity, when you get there, I look at back problems I had in Tennessee as a child, challenges I had in East Texas as a teenager, things I went through at Baylor in seminary in Fort Worth. And at the time, they seemed like they were so big and so huge. But now I'm out here many years later, and I look back on that, and I say, well, you know, that wasn't so bad. That didn't last that long. That seems like a long time ago. When it was happening, it didn't seem like that the pain was only for a moment, but it was. And the Bible says it is working for us a far more exceedingly an eternal weight of glory. As a child of God, any problem that you have, God, that doesn't mean God caused the problem, but any problem that you have, if God is sovereign and in control, which we know that He is, before that problem got to you, it was sifted through God's hands. And God said, you know what? In my life, for example, God says, I'm going to let John have a little problem here. I'm going to let John experience a little pain here. I'm going to let John face this challenge here, this setback there, this whatever it is. I'm not causing it, but I'm going to allow that to happen because in that problem, I'm going to teach him to trust me in deeper and more profound ways than he's ever trusted me. And as his faith grows, his peace will grow. And as his peace grows, his joy will grow, and his strength will grow, and his roots will grow down deeper. And so even though sometimes in life, when I allow some pain and these things into his life that he doesn't like and he wishes weren't there, from my perspective, God says, it's all part of a greater plan. He can't understand it now, one day he will. Well, that's how it is with you. Anything painful that has come into your life, God allowed it. And God's not just allowing us to go through pain for the purpose of pain. He doesn't just, God's not like that. God's not mean. God's not sitting up there in heaven looking down just saying, I wonder how much they can take. No, that's not the heart of God. But God is saying, I'm going to allow some difficulties from time to time so that they can learn to trust me more. And so it's the purpose. We don't always know while it's happening what is the purpose, but that's it, that we would grow in our faith and that we become more like Jesus Christ. So Paul says our citizenship is in heaven. It's permanent and eternal. And Paul, if he were here today, he would say, John, you've described it this well. Those other places you've lived, it was temporary. Now it's clear to you, our real lasting citizenship is in heaven. But what does that mean? Our citizenship in heaven doesn't mean that we don't have responsibilities here, because we do have responsibilities here. I was thinking about this yesterday. One of the responsibilities that we have is to pray for the city and the state and the country that we live in. In Jeremiah chapter 29, we read that the children of God were in Babylonian captivity because of their own sin. And for 70 years, God had exiled them to Babylon. They were being judged and punished by God. But God did not say to them, hey, you know, your real citizenship is in Israel. I wish you could be back in Jerusalem. So just endure your years in Babylon. That's not what God said. God said, and seek the peace of the city where I have caused you to be carried away. Pray to the Lord for it. Now watch this next phrase. For in its peace, you will have peace. So we pray for the peace of the city we live in, and the state, and the country. That's one thing we can do. Another thing we can do is to be salt and light. That we can season the city we live in, whatever city you live in, that you could season that city with the very fragrance, the aroma of Jesus Christ. You're salt and you're light. You brighten up the dark places. And then we should be good citizens. Romans chapter 13, be subject to the governing authorities. That we should obey the laws of the land. Now, we obey the laws unless the laws single us out as Christians and tell us not to do certain things. For example, if a law was ever passed, and I pray to God it never will be, but it could, and the law said preachers are no longer allowed to preach and say that Jesus Christ is the only way to heaven. Because that is hate speech, that is discriminatory, And that is not allowed anymore. That is against the law. Now, what is a guy like me supposed to do if they pass that law? Just submit to that and say, okay, I'll never say Jesus is the only way to heaven. No, because that is clearly singling me out as a Christian. That is against the Word of God. And so I have to say to that, look, you leave me no choice now. I must obey God rather than man. Whatever the law may be, Jesus Christ is still the only way to heaven. We have to say that. So we have to do it that way. Or if they say, you can never teach that the Bible is the authoritative, inerrant Word of God. What am I supposed to do? Just say, okay, the Bible is just one of many books. You pick yours. I've got mine. No. We have to preach truth. We obey the laws of the land. But we have to be careful. You see, those of us who say, well, that's what I want to do. I want to be like Peter and John in Acts. I want to preach and I want to obey God rather than man and be true to Christ. Unless they're clearly teaching us to deny our faith. We obey the laws. We pay our taxes. I got my tax bill just the other day. It reminded me I still have double citizenship, right, on earth and in heaven. I owe some taxes. I had to write a check for about $4,000 for school, mainly for school taxes and Deer Park, but city taxes, that's fine. I never complain about paying my taxes because you know what? I have money to pay it with, thank God, and I have a house to live in. That's why I'm paying property taxes. I view paying taxes. I don't gripe about that one bit. I view that as part of my civic duty. We need to pay our taxes. We need to obey the police officers. Kids being taught, go to school and the coach puts them on the bench and they go home and complain to their parents and the parents blames it on the coach. Or the teacher gives them a bad grade and the parents take up for the kid over the teacher. I tell you, my coach got on me. My parents sided with the coach. The cop pulls you over and gives a ticket, and the parents complain about the cops. You don't complain about the cop. But that's that anti-authority. That's that rebelliousness. The Bible is against that. The Bible says rebelliousness is as the sin of witchcraft. And so we try to do what's right, obey the law, pay your taxes, and do what's right. So what does it mean that our citizenship is in heaven? Well, it doesn't mean we don't have any responsibilities down here, because we do. But what does it mean? Well, the first thing it means is our home is in heaven. Our true home is in heaven. It'd be easy for me to think that my home is on the street that I live on. But you know, the fact is,

0: Listen to this. I go to prepare a place for you. And if I go to prepare a place for you, I will come again and receive you to myself, that where I am, there you may be also. See, our true home is in heaven with Jesus. He said, I go to prepare a place for you. I'm getting the stone set. I'm getting the windows put in place. I'm getting everything ready for your mansion in heaven. And when the last stone is set, I will come for you and take you to be with me where I am, in your eternal home in heaven. Our home is in heaven. But not only that, our Savior is in heaven. Folks, Jesus is in heaven. Look at verse 20. Our citizenship is in heaven, from which we also eagerly wait for the Savior, the Lord Jesus Christ.
1: Unfortunately, that's all the time we have for today. Are you certain that your eternal home will be in heaven? If not, you can make 100% sure right now. Won't you pray with me? Just say, Dear Jesus, I believe that you love me and that you died on the cross to pay for my sins. Right now, I ask you to come into my heart, forgive my sins, and make me a Christian. I ask you to save me, and I trust you to do it. In your name I pray, amen. For those of you who have prayed to receive Christ as your Savior today, please let us know by sending an email to info@peacebybelieving.org. Thank you for joining us today, and we look forward to you being with us on the next Peace by Believing with John Redmond as he continues his message, The Difference Heaven Can Make in Your Life Today.

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1: We must be careful of our own leadings. Do you know you have your own leadings? Don't you want to do what's comfortable? If I got a request like, hey, would you come pastor in Maui or Nigeria? What would you choose? Maui. Because we want what's comfortable. Maybe what will promote you sooner. You got to be careful, Lord, is this me leading you or you leading me? Here's the bottom line, guys. This will be really helpful. We think that being led of the Holy Spirit is kind of like walking on clouds. This is fun and being led of the Spirit and life is easy. Life is joyful. This is just great, man. I love it. No, being led of the Spirit actually is hard. Why is it hard? Walk in the Spirit and you will not fulfill the lust of the flesh. So you're basically doing what your flesh doesn't want you to do. Anybody have a hard time with that? Just try fasting tomorrow, eating nothing, just drinking water, and see how much your flesh argues, right? And that's what walking in the Spirit is. It's making choices that are hard, but right. That's why it's challenging. So we must be careful of our own leadings. Jesus said to them, why are you reasoning in your own hearts? What that is, it's a deep inward debate. You're questioning, you're arguing, you're harboring hostile doubts about what God's Word says. We automatically read into something and we hope for the best. This is why we must be careful of our own leadings. Because when we want to do something, we want to make a decision, we put our own feelings in there, do we not?
0: You've just heard A Timeless Truth with Pastor Shane Eidelman of Westside Christian Fellowship. 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
2: There's no need for a restored priesthood. Does Mormonism restore the Aaronic and Melchizedek priesthoods mentioned in the Bible? Joseph Smith claimed that he was ordained to the Aaronic and Melchizedek priesthoods through a special visitation of the biblical patriarchs who gave him these priesthoods to be passed down to the male members of the church through ordination. One former bishop shared that when he was in the Mormon church, he took pride in the fact that his priesthood line of authority went back to the former Mormon prophet Thomas S. Monson, with only one man between him and the prophet. It wasn't until he studied the Bible that he learned that it was all a lie. No man in the Bible ever held both priesthoods. And Joseph Smith was not qualified, under biblical standards, to hold either one of these priesthoods. Even Jesus himself never held the Aaronic priesthood, so how can any Mormon claim to hold something Jesus could not hold? The Bible claims at Hebrews chapter 7 that the priesthood was changed because Jesus was not of the tribe of Levi. So the only way he could function as our high priest was for him to be ordained to a completely different priesthood, the priesthood of Melchizedek. Because Christ lives forever, the Bible says that Jesus has an unchangeable priesthood. This priesthood

0: It is called unchangeable because it doesn't change hands from one person to another. In other words, it is a non-transferable priesthood. So how can any Mormon believe that he holds the Melchizedek priesthood when it is not transferable from Jesus to them? Because Christ is our only high priest, we do not need Mormon high priests to stand between us and God.
1: Misguided by Mormonism is a production of Witnesses for Jesus Ministry. 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That's the number 4witness.org.
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0: Good afternoon, and welcome to the Narrow Path radio broadcast. My name is Steve Gregg, and we're live for an hour, as we usually are, weekday afternoons, and as we have been for about 29 years. We have a commercial-free broadcast. That means virtually a whole hour. Actually, it's 55 minutes, to be quite exact, for you to call in and to ask questions, if you wish, about the Bible or the Christian faith. We'll talk about them on the air. You can also call in to disagree with the host. We welcome you to do that, too. The number to call is 844-484-5737. That's 844-484-5737. And as I've been saying all week, I'm going to be spending 3 days teaching in the Sacramento area, beginning tomorrow night in Roseville at the Westside Community Church. And also I'll be there for a men's breakfast, I think it is, the next morning, Saturday. And then I'll be speaking there Saturday night as well. And then on Sunday, I've got a couple of meetings in private residences, but they're open to the public. If they're not full yet, you have to kind of RSVP to get the location. And those are in Citrus Heights and Lincoln. So the church is in Roseville. So that I'm going to be speaking in those areas beginning tomorrow night, twice on Saturday and twice on Sunday before I return home. So if you're in the Sacramento area, go to our website, thenarrowpath.com. Look under the tab that says announcements and you'll find the time and place of each of those gatherings, which will allow you to join us if you want to. And we'd love to see you. All right, we're going to talk to Nathan in Ellensburg, Washington, first of all today. Hi, Nathan, welcome.
1: Oh, hi, Steve.
0: Hi.
1: I'd like to give a little background, if I could. I have a daughter who's, you know, left college and got in with some Catholic friends, and now she has a Catholic boyfriend, and she wants to convert this Easter. And we've, you know, I'm just really grieving. Our family is. And in the sense that we've asked her just to wait until she graduates to give it time. And you know, she said no. And that, I said, this isn't peace. You know, this church is bringing division in our family. And she said, well, Jesus said that I come to bring not peace, but a sword. You know, she quotes the scriptures. And, so I don't know if you can speak to that.
0: Well,
1: you know, I've got a lot of questions that I could ask,
0: yeah.
1: But
0: I understand the problem that this is causing in the family. I will say this, I mean, not to be flippant or to take it lightly, but it could be worse. She could be converting to Islam or Buddhism or even deconstructing her faith. Many young people raised in Christian homes have done that. And I would say this, that obviously, if you don't believe the Catholic faith is the true faith, I can see why you wouldn't wish for your children to embrace it. I also don't believe the Catholic faith is the true faith. I do think, though, that Roman Catholics can be followers of Christ. I think they simply have a lot of accretions of tradition that are perhaps distractions from following Christ, or can be. Now, let's face it, there have been some very good Christians who worship God in the Catholic faith. I mean, through the medieval times before the Reformation, virtually all Christians in the West were part of the Catholic Church, and there were some good ones, as well as some not very good ones. But, I mean, everybody was baptized at infancy in Europe, so obviously a lot of people weren't even Christians. But some who were, I mean, think of St. Francis of Assisi or Savannah Roland, or more recently, I think, of Mother Teresa, people like that. I mean, they love God, they love Jesus, and I'm sure that they, whatever mistakes they made in their theology, are not as important to God as their hearts toward Him. So, I mean, the real issue would be that. But, of course, this is not, again, I'm not trying to make light of it. The main thing is that you and I believe the Catholic faith is wrong, is mistaken. And therefore, you know, when she says, well, Jesus came to bring a sword, certainly he came to bring a sword between those who embrace the truth on one side and those who reject the truth on the other side. And there's a sense in which either the Catholic Church or your version of Christianity, which is also mine probably, one of them is wrong on many points. Perhaps not wrong enough to prevent someone from being saved, from following Christ, but wrong about many things. That's why there's differences. Now, you know, how long has she actually known this young man?
1: How long has she known what?
0: The young man she wants to marry.
1: Oh, 9 months.
0: Okay, and well, that's pretty quick. I mean, to convert from your childhood or family faith to another faith in order to marry someone you've known only 9 months, you know, good heavens, seems like waiting is a sensible thing to do. Now, that is wait to get married. I mean, at least wait to know that getting married is what you're definitely not going to regret doing before you get married. And then if you have to convert and you think that's the right way to go, then fine. But to convert all the way from an evangelical faith of your youth into a complete renunciation of that as a joining the Roman Catholic faith, which is quite different in many respects, is a pretty radical thing to do in a 9-month period of time. There's a lot to research. Every single thing that the Catholic Church differs from you about is something that should be looked at and carefully considered biblically. You know, just because she's heard some arguments for the Catholic position, she should be a little wary, just like if the Jehovah's Witnesses or the Mormons come to your house and they give some pretty interesting, maybe even persuasive arguments too. Well, to just jump overboard and join their group without really having time to examine and think through the biblical case for those things is very irresponsible. But of course, when you want to marry somebody, it gives you a strong motivation to overlook responsible, you know, exegesis and so forth. I had a friend in my Baptist church growing up that, he was a good Baptist, but he met a girl in college who was Catholic, and he converted to Catholicism, and they got married. And he did it, of course, strictly so he could marry her. Now, he remained Catholic, and they raised their children Catholic, and I haven't seen him for ages, so I don't know how he's doing with the Lord. But, you know, sometimes falling in love with someone is the thing that makes someone want to change their views, which is interesting to me. I mean, it kind of shows that their views were not based entirely on solid rational convictions for some reason. If I was single and I fell in love with somebody who was a dispensationalist, I might get married, but I wouldn't convert to dispensationalism because my views against it are very well thought out, and I wouldn't just jump ship over to their view just to get married. But then I probably wouldn't have to convert to that in order to marry. The Catholic Church will not let a Catholic in good standing marry a Protestant, so she's either got to give up the relationship or get married. So, I mean, I don't know how long she's willing to wait, but, is she willing to look at, read anything that interacts with the Catholic faith and critiques its traditions, or is she just kind of closed?
1: We've asked her to, and she said she will, but when we've asked her point blank, just, you know, kind of some of the more outrageous things that they believe, just to think critically about it, she will not say anything negative about the Catholic Church, any one of the dogmas. And
0: some people think differently than we do, I guess. Listen, I would suggest that you get a book called The Gospel According to Rome. The author's name, I forget his name, I think he works, I think he teaches, if I'm not mistaken, at the Master's Bible College, John MacArthur's Bible College. the man is a former Catholic himself and very knowledgeable, and it's a very good, a kind and polite examination of the various areas where evangelical Christianity differs from Catholicism. And he, James, what is it, McCarty, James McCarty, okay. My wife just looked that up for me. Okay, yeah, James McCarty is the author. And if she would agree to read that, you know, I mean, you're not going to probably disown her if she converts to Catholicism. So, I mean, I think what you should say is, you know, we feel strongly against what you're doing, but we're not going to disown you. And exchange for our acceptance of you, no matter what you do, we'd like you to do something, and that's read this book and read it thoughtfully. And, you know, if you do that, there won't be much more we'll have to say about it, about that subject.
1: Yeah. That's good.
0: I'm sorry this is happening, but, I mean, it may not be the end of the world. Of course, you don't want your kids raised Roman Catholic if you don't believe in Roman Catholicism. I understand that. But I've heard people say to me, oh, no, my, you know, who are like myself, Protestant, who said, oh, no, my children have become Eastern Orthodox, or my children have become Anglican, or my children have become, you know, Roman Catholic. And I think, I have some children who aren't walking with the Lord. Oh, I'd be glad if they converted to something like that. But at least if they're following Jesus, they can be led through it and out of it. Because if they're one of his sheep, he will lead them. But sometimes he leads his sheep.
1: That's a good perspective.
0: Okay.
1: By the way,
0: I was going to say, some Catholics are very, very good Christians and very intelligent Christians and very devout. But again, the way they worship is quite offensive to many Protestants. But what were you going to say?
1: I have kind of got into some of the issues, and we'll talk about the Bible, and we'll study certain scriptures, and she'll say, well, how can you even trust the Bible, because it was put together by Catholics?
0: No,
1: and also she says that the Apocrypha was a part of the Old Testament before Jesus came.
0: That's not true either. No, the Jews in their Old Testament did not accept the Apocrypha. The reason Catholics say they did is because the apocryphal books were found in the Septuagint. The Septuagint, of course, was a Greek translation of the Old Testament Hebrew Scriptures. But once they made the translation of the Hebrew Scriptures, they kept making translations of and adding more religious books in the Greek language to the Septuagint. So they added lots of books. Actually, the Septuagint contains several books that the Catholic Bible doesn't include. So, it's not the case that, you know, the Apocrypha were accepted as scripture by the Jews. They were included in the Septuagint by the Jews, but that doesn't mean they saw them as scripture. They put in a lot of things there that no one ever thought was scripture. And as far as, you know, the Catholics put together the Bible, they always say that. No, the Bible was, written by the apostles and their companions. And, you know, out of 27 New Testament books, 20 of them were never disputed by any Christians as being genuine. It is true there were about 7 of them that were disputed. That is, they weren't, some in the church weren't sure they were authentically apostolic, and some thought they were. Those included books like Hebrews and Revelation and 2nd and 3rd John and 2nd Peter, among others, Jude. And those ones were held kind of at arm's length by some Christians for the first almost 400 years. But during that time, many Christians accepted them, and eventually all Christians did. And so they say, well, the Catholic Church gave us them. No, they didn't. No, those decisions were made before there was a pope, okay, before they had someone called a pope in the church. The Catholic Church, the term Catholic for the first, 500 years or so, simply meant universal, the universal church. It didn't refer to the Roman Catholic Church. Now, the Roman Catholic Church developed with the development of the papal superiority, when the Bishop of Rome came to be seen as having authority over all the bishops of the church. Then it became Roman Catholic under the Pope. That didn't happen until close to 600 AD, and all the books of the New Testament were included long before then. So, I mean, Catholics do have their talking points, but it would be very good for her to hear another side. See, she's never heard these Catholic talking points until she met her boyfriend. But, oh, wow, that makes a difference. And it would, if they're true. But there's always such a thing as, once you've heard something, check it out and see if it's actually true. And if someone doesn't want to do that, it may be because she's in love. Anyway, brother, I appreciate your call. I hope things work out for you guys. Joe in Jacksonville, Florida is next. Welcome to the Narrow Path, Joe.
2: Hey, how are you, Steve? Good. So my question is about 2 Samuel chapter 7, a couple of verses into the Davidic covenant, verse 14. Mm-hmm. It says, I will be to him a father, and he shall be to me a son. When he commits iniquity, I will discipline him with the rod of men, with the stripes of the sons of men. Now, I was under the impression that this is a messianic prophecy, so why is it saying anything about committing iniquity if it's about Jesus?
0: Well, it's the prophecy is talking about the dynasty of David, of which the Messiah would be the ultimate representative and the ultimate final representative. All of the sons of David, from Solomon, Rehoboam, and so forth on until they ran out at the Babylonian exile, all those 20 kings were sons of David who sat on the throne, and as such they were types and shadows of the Messiah who would be the ultimate son of David. Now the prophecy kind of mixes the images of the types and the Messiah. I will be to him a son, he'll be to me a son, I'll be to him a father, which is quoted there, is quoted in Hebrews chapter 1 and verse 5 about Christ. So we know that it is messianic. But the sons and the throne of David were represented by a series of kings, as I said, who kind of looks forward to Christ. And the prophecy kind of encompasses the whole dynasty of David, of which, as I said, the Messiah will be the supreme member. Now, it could be understood that the collective, sons of David, the dynasty of David, when they do evil, God will discipline them. But he won't just give up on the whole dynasty. And that's apparently what he's saying there. But in other words, he's not going to give up on his promise that eventually a scion of David will be the Messiah. But in the meantime, there will be scions of David that kind of go the wrong way. And instead of throwing them out the window and saying, I'm done with you, like he did with Saul, he'll still work with that dynasty, because he's not going to reject the dynasty, though he may have to deal harshly with some of the individuals who are part of it. That's how I understand it. Now, it could also be understood this way, that although Jesus didn't commit iniquity, he was treated as if he had. That is, when he took our sins upon himself. As it says in Isaiah 53:6, all we, like sheep, have gone astray. We have turned everyone to his own way, but the Lord laid on him the iniquity of us all. So Jesus took on the iniquity and the guilt, apparently, of the whole sinful race. And therefore, he was chastened as our representative. He didn't commit any sin, but he kind of officially became our scapegoat. He's the one who was treated as if he had. So, but God didn't give up on him, and he raised him from the dead too. So one could see it simply as a sort of a summary of God's treatment of the dynasty of David as a whole, including the disciplinary action he had to take against some of the evil kings who were of that dynasty. Or it could be simply referring to Jesus, who did not commit iniquity, but received the penalties of one who had. So, I mean, those are the kind of, I think both of those things are kind of in view here, because two things are in view. With the throne of David is represented by A, all the kings that ever sat on it, and B, the Messiah. And so both are kind of interwoven in the Jewish mind, and I think in the prophecy too. That's my understanding.
2: That makes sense. I guess where I got hung up was because I kind of was thinking the same thing that you're talking about, where Jesus had to deal with, punishments that or, you know, undo, obviously. But the word commits, so where it says he, when he commits iniquity, that's what I kind of, what I got hung up on. I'm like, you know, Jesus didn't commit any iniquities, you know, so. But that makes perfect sense, though. So thank you, Steve. I appreciate it.
0: Okay, Joe, thanks for your call. Myrna from Worcester, Massachusetts is next. Welcome to the Now Path, Myrna.
3: Yes, hi. How are you, Steve?
0: Fine, thanks.
3: A couple days ago, and I normally agree with you, but I'm not sure about this one.
0: Okay.
3: A couple of days ago, someone called. I'm not sure what the question was, but you were basically talking about the church in general in meetings and how the church used to meet, I guess, in the beginning, where they used to meet in homes, and that basically those meetings were really just for believers. But we don't know if they brought unbelievers there that became believers and were baptized, is one of my questions. And then the other thing is, we know that the church has evolved. You know, they don't meet no longer in homes like that. And I know sometimes you like to do that, and I think that's great. I think that's great that people still do that around the world. But the church, you know, has evolved, and they have, you know, they meet in buildings. Now it's a little bit more structure. And those churches are open for everyone, non-believers in general. You know, there isn't like a, you know, we should be out there evangelizing, obviously.
0: I hear you. Well, let me just say this. Paul does mention in 1 Corinthians 14 that an unbeliever might wander into a church meeting somewhere. He talks about how it's, those who are speaking in tongues in the church should be doing so in an orderly way, because if somebody comes in who's not a believer, they might otherwise think you're all crazy. So he does talk about unbelievers possibly coming into the church that is happening to experience the worship of the Christians, but you don't direct the meeting to the unbelievers, because the church is the body of Christ. And as I said in that call, I don't mind if churches hold evangelistic meetings too, but they should have meetings for the church as well. And the church is made up of only Christians. By the way, in the early church, not only in apostolic times, but also in a century or two after that, for a while, the central aspect of a Christian meeting was what they called the Agape Feast. It was a love feast, and they took communion there. And it was very much understood, both in the New Testament, I think, and in the church fathers, that an unbaptized person has no, you know, no place at that feast. So it was just a given that these Christian meetings were for Christians. It's not like they had a guard at the door that would prevent some non-Christian from visiting, but they did the meetings for the sake of building up the saints. Now, I don't know of any churches that do that, honestly. I mean, some do. I mean, some have edifying worship, some have edifying, instructive sermons and so forth for the believers. But lots of churches don't. I mean, they just kind of want the service to appeal to the broadest general audience, to be entertaining if possible, and to and keep the customers satisfied. And, that's just not what the church is supposed to be. So, I mean, now you say the church has evolved. That's true. That's one of my complaints. Now, the fact that the church more often meets in a big building than in a home is not the real problem. I'm not saying there's no reason the church could meet in a big building. It might be necessary sometimes. But if the church is primarily a giant gathering in a concert hall or in a theater-type place, then it changes the character of the meeting itself. And if that's what Christians are mostly doing, is going to a big theater house to hear music played and a sermon presented, then they're not able to do in that setting what the church is supposed to be doing, it seems to me. I mean, obviously, everyone can check for themselves whether the Bible says that or not. Just read 1 Corinthians chapter 14 and, see what does it sound like. Read 1 Corinthians 11 about the love feast, about the communion. You know, they actually had a meal at their services, and they took communion at a meal. So, I mean, it was different then. And yes, there can be flexibility. I mean, at times there are some changes that may have to be made to the normal pattern just because, you know, they have to be made for whatever reason. But we have to recognize that it's like, I think Chesterton said, if you're walking through a meadow and you see a fence, and before you decide to take the fence down, you better ask why it's there. Before you start changing things, start changing the way the apostles did things, you might ask, well, why did they do things that way? Maybe there's some principle they were preserving, and maybe not. If you can think of some principle that is, you know, some change to be made that doesn't change any of the principles that the apostles held, it might be harmless enough. But to simply say the church has changed, yeah, I'm aware of that. That's the problem, because the church has changed not only in the fact that they don't meet in homes anymore, but it's also changed the fact that the many people in it aren't saved anymore, and the ones who are barely discipled. That's a change that's not something I'd be willing to make. Anyway, I appreciate you calling, because you're certainly welcome to disagree with me. God bless you, Myrna, and we will keep studying that. 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I'll be back in 30 seconds. 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

0: 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My name is Steve Gregg, and we're live for another half hour taking your calls. 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The number to call is 844-484-5737. Once again, it's 844-484-5737. 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Look under announcements, and you can see where I'll be, and perhaps you can join us there. All right, we're going to go back to the phones, of course, and talk to Tom in Maine. Hi, Tom. Welcome to The Narrow Path. Thanks for calling.
1: Hi, Steve. I appreciate you. My question today is on 1 John, the third chapter, where he's talking about, who's the children that are righteous don't sin, and the devils do sin. And in verse 9, it says, whoever has been born of God does not sin, for his seed remains in him, and he cannot sin because he has been born of God. Now, whose seed? Explain that to me.
0: Well, I think it's...
1: What does this mean?
0: God's seed could refer to Christ, but he's not usually called God's seed. He's usually called God's son. But some people say his seed refers to Christ. Christ lives in us. But I think perhaps what John is referring to is that God has planted a seed of his own life through his word. His word is compared to seed. In the parables of Jesus, the sower went out to sow, that seed was the word. And so he could be simply saying that if you're truly born again, it's because God has planted, a seed of him, of his own life in you, which is growing, and his nature is in you because of it. And his seed, his nature is, growing to be more and more dominant in your character and in your life, and it's going to crowd out sinning. I mean, the love of sinning is going to be gone, and the love for righteousness is going to be there, because that's what God's character and God's life is. I think it's not very different, and I could be wrong, of course, but I think it's not very different than what Peter had in mind in 2 Peter chapter 1 and verse 4. I should read verse 3 and 4. He says, as his divine power has given us all things that pertain to life and godliness through the knowledge of him who called us by glory and virtue, by which have been given to us exceeding and great and precious promises, that through these, that is through the promises, that is through God's word, you may be partakers of the divine nature, having escaped the corruption that is in the world through lust. So through the promises of God, through the word, the gospel, and what he's said to us, we've received that. And by those, we've received the divine nature. And that's what I think maybe what John has in mind too. And he says that God's seed is us. He's planted a seed of himself, of his own nature, in us. And that changes the way we are. Now, of course,
1: that makes sense, yeah.
0: I think that's probably what he means in 1 John 3:9. But in that verse, as well as several others in 1 John, he mentions that Christians, like who are born again, do not sin. And that's how you know the difference between a child of God and a child of the devil. That's, of course, in verses 10 and 11 of the same, and beyond, of the same chapter. That bothers some people, because Christians do sometimes sin. They have been known to sin. We all have sinned, and not just before we were Christians, but afterwards too. If we've been saved very long, we know that we've stumbled. We're not perfect. The spirit is willing, but the flesh is weak, Jesus said. And so what's he saying if it says they don't sin? Of course, what he's talking about is there's two paths. There's a path of righteousness. There's a path of sin. When you are not a Christian, you're on the path of sin. When you hear the gospel, you reach kind of a fork in the road, and you decide, am I going to follow the path of sin or the path of obedience? And the Christian is the one who's chosen the path of obedience, which simply means they're not walking in sin anymore. Sin is not what they're defined by anymore. Obedience is what they're defined by. They've taken a turn away from a life of sin. Now, do they sometimes fall into sin? Well, they do, but it's not their practice. It doesn't define their life. It's a deviation. It's what James called stumbling. James said, in many things we all stumble. Stumbling is not walking. Stumbling is different than the way we walk. But we do stumble sometimes, even when we're walking. So the unbeliever walks in sin. The believer walks in the Spirit. He walks in love. He walks in faith. He walks worthy of his calling. He walks in obedience. That's simply the description of a Christian life. Not every moment of every day, there are failures. But it is certainly the trajectory. And a Christian is one who, by definition, has given up on sinning. And that's what Peter says, for example, in 1 Peter chapter 4, where he talks about the Christians were suffering persecution. He says in 1 Peter 4, 1 and following, he says, "Therefore, since Christ suffered for us in the flesh, arm yourselves also with the same mind. For he who has suffered in the flesh has ceased from sin, that he no longer should live the rest of his time in the flesh for the pleasure of men, but for the will of God. For we've spent enough of our past lifetime doing the will of the Gentiles." So he says that the Christian is one who has ceased from sin. And that's why he's suffering.
1: Yes.
0: He's suffering because his friends don't appreciate the fact that he's gone a different direction from them. And they speak evil of him, it says in verse 4. You're suffering because you've ceased from sin and you're no longer living the rest of your life to please the flesh, but to please God. So I liken it to saying a vegetarian doesn't eat meat. Well, lots of people I've known who are vegetarians have been known to succumb to the temptation to eat a piece of meat. But if they're really vegetarians, they realize that's a deviation from what their commitments are, and they say, okay, I don't want to do that anymore. You know what I mean? If they want to start eating meat, they're not going to call themselves vegetarians anymore. You know, a vegetarian is by definition someone who doesn't eat meat. That doesn't mean a vegetarian will never stumble into a temptation to eat meat. But if they're going to stay a vegetarian, they're going to stay on the path of avoiding meat. And Christians, by definition, are people who follow Christ as opposed to sinning.
1: Very good. Thank you. I appreciate that, Steve.
0: All right, Tom. Thanks for your call. Good talking to you. Kay in New York, New York. Welcome to the Narrow Path. Thanks for calling.
2: Hey, thanks, Steve. Nice talking to you. Yes. I've been listening to you for about 9 years. I really appreciate your emphasis not to be dogmatic in areas that do not need to be dogmatic. That has impacted me a lot. I used to be a dispensationalist. I went to Calvary Chapel the first 5 or 6 years of being a Christian. Then I read the entire Bible in 2015 for the first time, and I wasn't able to be a dispensationalist after that.
0: You too.
2: The difference between, we have some similarities, but the difference between me and you is I did not replace that with any other eschatological system.
0: Right.
2: I've read all your books, including your book on partial preterism, and I really appreciate the angle. But the problem for me, more than anything, is it seems the centerpiece of the Olivet Discourse is the physical return of Jesus, not the destruction of the temple, even though that's how the whole conversation started. So I would just like your input on that.
0: Well, if you did have, you read my book on Why Not Full Preterism, I have 2 chapters on the Olivet Discourse. And I make the case that the Olivet Discourse in Matthew 24 and Mark 13 and Luke 21 really doesn't say anything specifically about the second coming of Christ. It's about 70 AD, and Jesus said it'll happen in that generation, which it did. Now, it does have some language in it that sounds like the coming of Christ. Talks about coming on clouds and things like that. But as I mentioned in that, and I point out cross-reference and so forth, this kind of language is common language in the prophets. It's what's called apocalyptic language that sounds like it's, you know, the end of the world kind of stuff, when in fact it's really talking about the end of Babylon or Edom or Egypt or Jerusalem or some other great empire. You know, I mean, the language sounds like, you know, the end of the world language to us. But so does the language in Isaiah 13:10, which is talking about the fall of Babylon in ancient times. Or in, you know, Isaiah 34, where it talks about the fall of Edom, and it certainly sounds like, you know, the stars are falling from the sky in it. You know, but that's just the language of prophecy. So I don't, yeah, I think that everything up to about verse 34, at least everything up to where he says, you know, this generation will not pass till all these things are fulfilled, is focused only on 70 AD, in my opinion. But Matthew does something that Mark and Luke don't do. I think they all, either two or all three of them, mention Jesus says, after this generation statement, he says, heaven and earth will pass away, but my words will not pass away. Now, in saying that, Mark and Luke do not have Jesus giving any further teaching on that particular point of heaven and earth passing away, but Matthew does. And in doing so, Matthew brings in material that isn't in the Olivet Discourse in Mark or Luke. It is in another discourse of Jesus in Luke 17, which I believe is about the end of the world and the second coming of Christ. And I think that, you know, I believe that what Matthew has done is he has intended to include the discourse about 70 AD and the discourse about the second coming of Christ. And he uses Jesus' statement, heaven and earth will pass away, but my words will never pass away, as the transition point to move into the end of the world kind of portion. Now, I give my reasons for that in detail in the back, that is in my book, Why Not Full Preterism. I have, as I said, two chapters on the Olivet Discourse. And in the second case, it's got the charts where I compare Matthew, Mark, and Luke side by side and make my commentaries. So, you know, I can't go into more detail into it now, just because I have other calls waiting and we have very limited time. But is there one other point about this, that, or a specific point that you'd like to have me address while you've got me on the line?
2: Well, like I said, I've done a lot of study. I've read a lot of people, different opinions, you know, including Ferris, R.C. Sproul, for instance. I can't make a decision about where the significance really is focused.
0: Okay.
2: I will say this. I'm really glad you're not a full preterist, and I thank you for your light and salt, man.
0: Oh, sure. Well, let me just say this, too. When you say you can't make a decision, that's fine. You don't have to make a decision about that. And I think the people get nervous or stressed about things if they think they are required to make a decision, but they feel like they don't have enough information. So they feel like, oh, no, you know, I don't know what to think. I've always told people to be confused is not a Christian reaction to information that you can't quite synthesize or you don't know how else to take it. Instead of being confused, we just can be undecided. I mean, think how many people are going to be in heaven on good terms with God who never even read the Olivet Discourse because they don't have a Bible, you know, or, you know, who did read it and thought the wrong things about it. It's not like we have to see it correctly in order to be on good terms with God. But, you know, but on the other hand, we don't only want to know the things that are absolutely necessary to be on good terms with God. We'd like to be right about other things, too, even if they're peripheral. And that's what the Olivet Discourse is. It's peripheral. So, you know, if you say, well, I can't really see it, Steve, that way, that's okay. You don't need to. I don't need to either, but I do now. But like you, when I gave up on dispensationalism, I did not know of another system to embrace. There was no internet back then. This happened to me 50 years ago almost. So, you know, we didn't have the internet, so I never heard of preterism. I never heard of amillennialism. In the circles I was in, we only knew dispensationalism. So when I came to a place where I couldn't embrace dispensationalism any longer and couldn't teach it anymore, I didn't know what I had become. I knew what I thought about some of those subjects, but I didn't know how it all put together with other things I thought. And I certainly didn't know if there was a name for it or if there was a system for it. It was some years later I realized that there are names for these views. But, yeah, like yourself, I just stopped believing the dispensational stuff without knowing what it was I believed. I mean, I knew what I believed about this or that passage. But as far as putting it all together and knowing there's a system that has a name, I was not there for some years. So I wouldn't be alarmed about being in that position. We've got the rest of our lives to keep learning, and we could be undecided about some things, even to the day we die, and not be on bad terms with God about it. I appreciate your call, brother.
2: All right, on.
0: Thanks for joining us. Yep. All right, let's talk to Gary in Westminster, Colorado. Hi, Gary.
3: Yes, I have two questions. First one is if you've or a person has confessed their sin to God, how does that square with the judgment? If he's forgotten your sin, is he going to bring it up again?
0: All right. The way I see it is the judgment for the Christian ideally should simply be a judgment that has to do with what responsibilities you've shown yourself capable of being trusted with. The stories about the stewards, you know, the talents and of the pounds, or the minas, as it's translated in the New King James. It's talking about how the master comes back and he gathers his servants who he's entrusted things to, and he assesses how good or bad they were at their stewardship. And if they were good, he assigns them greater responsibility. So it seems to me like that's what the judgment of Christians is about. Now, when it comes to judgment in general, I mean, Jesus did say every idle word a man shall speak, he will give account of it in the day of judgment. So I think, well, I've spoken a lot of words that I probably wouldn't want to have to give account for on the day of judgment. So what do I do about that? Well, Paul has an interesting statement in 1 Corinthians 11. In the context, he's blaming the church for allowing misbehavior in the church, and especially at the Lord's table, how they allowed people to get drunk, and they allowed people to take more food than, at the love feast than they should, and other people going away hungry, and some are going away drunk, and stuff like that. So he says, because of this misbehavior, you're disrespecting the Lord's body. And he says, for this reason, many of you are sick and weak, and some have died. And he says this, verse 31, for if we would judge ourselves, we would not be judged. Now, by we would not be judged, he means by God. We can either be judged by God, or beforehand, we can judge ourselves. That is, we can self-correct. We can look at our behavior and say, hey, that's not good. I've got to self-correct. If we would judge ourselves, we would not be judged. But when we are judged, this is verse 32, 1 Corinthians 11. He says, when we are judged, we are chastened by the Lord, that we may not be condemned with the world. So what Paul's saying is the church was undergoing chastening. And the form it took was some of their people were sick and some had died. That was the chastening of the Lord on the church because of their sacrilegious behavior they permitted at the Lord's table. Now, but the principle is interesting. He's saying if you guys would have self-corrected, these people wouldn't have to get sick or die. God would not have to chasten you. If you chasten yourself, you know, if the church, you know, cleans its own house, then God won't have to come and clean house in a way that's more painful. And he says, if we do that for ourselves, we don't have to be judged by the Lord. Now, the way I see it, whenever we repent, we are, in fact, judging ourselves. We are assessing our behavior, saying, that was wrong. I'm going to change that. Now, if we judge ourselves, we won't be judged by God. In other words, the Christian life is one of self-judgment and repentance and self-correction. And therefore, when we stand before God, he'll say, oh, looks like you took care of everything. Now, took care of everything doesn't mean you made yourself perfect. You can't do that. But it means that when you saw your imperfections, you repented of them and you sought to reverse course. Again, we're not going to be saved because we were perfect, and we're not going to be lost because we stumbled sometimes. But God's always watching to see if we're going to repent and endeavor to obey. If we're not, then he'll have to chasten us. And if he does chasten us, he'll do it so that we won't be condemned to the world. That is, his chastening, he hopes, will bring us back to the right path so that we won't have to suffer the condemnation the rest of the world suffers.
3: Okay.
0: That's what I think he's talking about there.
3: Yeah, the second question is, I have a very good friend who's a devout Catholic, and we were talking about Mary having children, and yeah. When I pointed out scriptures in the Bible telling about his sisters and brothers, he said that meant like you and I being brothers, not children.
0: Well, that's not, of course, it's not Mary that had sisters and brothers. Jesus had sisters and brothers, and the brothers are named. It's not saying that's like you and I are brothers. You and I are brothers, but so is every Christian. But when it speaks of the, brothers of Jesus, it names specific men by name, and then it says, and Mary had daughters too. There were sisters and brothers of Jesus. Now, the Catholic Church has two ways of looking at this, and both are acceptable to the Roman Catholics. One is the idea that Joseph was an older man when he married Mary, and that he was widowed and had children from a previous marriage. There are many Catholics who have suggested this, that Joseph may have had children who were basically Mary's stepchildren and Jesus' stepbrothers. They weren't really the children of Mary, but they were the children of Joseph. And so that's one way Catholics have suggested. Now, there's nothing in the Bible to support this. This is just one way of them trying to get out of an awkward situation. The reason that, of course, for those who don't know Catholic doctrine, the reason they're an awkward situation for them is that the Bible does name four brothers of Jesus and mentions he had sisters too in the context of his family, of his, his Joseph, his father, and Mary, his mother, and so forth. Whereas the Catholic Church teaches that Mary remained a virgin, that she never, even after she got married, she didn't have sex, so she's just a virgin to the day of her death. And there's nothing in the Bible to support that, not a word, but they think that's part of their tradition. And because they hold it, then it's embarrassing to say that Jesus had brothers and sisters if his mom was a virgin, and he's the only one that was born to her. So they think Joseph may have had some kids. Again, there's no confirmation of this in the Bible at all. The other thing is that they say, well, the word brothers can mean relatives, like cousins and stuff like that. And that's true. That is true. I mean, Abraham referred to himself and Lot as brothers in the 14th chapter of Genesis, I think it was, if I'm not mistaken, that's where it was. Lot and Abram were uncle and nephew, but they were called brothers. So brothers can sometimes mean relatives. And they said, well, Jesus had relatives, cousins and stuff like that. And that's very possibly true, too. But that just doesn't, that's not the natural meaning when someone's talking about your nuclear family. They say, isn't this the carpenter, Joseph's son? And isn't Mary his mother? And aren't his brothers, James, Joseph, Simon, and Judas? And aren't his sisters among us? I mean, it sounds like it's talking about a nuclear family. It talks about the parents and the brothers. Now, while it's not impossible for brothers to imply a more distant kind of relative, it's not the first thing that the word means. I mean, you probably have to have some kind of indicator that you're not talking about siblings if you're not, because siblings, it works as siblings in a sentence like that better than anything else. So, they're guessing. They have it's sort of an ad hoc theory. They have to come up with a theory that either Joseph had sons and daughters besides Jesus before he got married to Mary, or else it just means Jesus had other relatives. In which case, it'd be strange that there'd be so few. If it's not cousins and all that stuff, the fact that there'd only be a handful of them in a society like that would seem a little strange. You can't prove the Catholics wrong on that particular point, but I think the burden of proof would have to rest with them, since there's no reason to suggest that Jesus didn't have blood brothers and sisters, or that Mary did stay a virgin. There's no suggestion of that in the Bible. So,
3: okay, thank you very much, Steve. I appreciate your program.
0: All right, Gary, thanks for your call. Julie in Fair Oaks, California. Welcome to The Narrow Path. Thanks for calling.
4: Hi. I've been listening to you a lot every day, and I'm with you too. But I have a lot of questions.
0: We don't have a lot of time, so give me one as quickly as you can.
4: No, I know. I understand. One thing is I've had experience worshiping on the worship team in a few churches, and I have now run into a problem where I am noticing that they are wanting to audition. I want to know how you feel about that. And they support that and back that up with scripture of having experienced and being joyful. They bring up the scripture to back them up of are you good enough and who are you and you need to get to know you. I understand that part. However, they take

0: wants to know, you know, wants to know if you're gifted at it. Wants to know if you're good at it. I don't know what they're looking for. I don't know if they're looking for spirituality or musical talent or what. But not everyone who walks up to a pastor and says, hey, I want to sing on the worship team. If he doesn't know them, I mean, why would he assume that it'd be a good idea to put them on the platform? I think that you want to put people on in ministry who have a gift in it, not just that they have a desire to be on the platform. So I think an auditioning kind of thing, I mean, audition sounds kind of carnal, but it just means, let me hear what you do. Let me become familiar with what you're talking about here. I don't think that's wrong. It makes some sense. You've been listening to The Narrow Path. Our website's thenarrowpath.com. Thanks for joining us.
1: I'm Ruth Kramer with Mission Network News. Iran's chessboard of proxies makes another strike. Then Christian parents in Central Asia face bans, even on sharing Jesus with their kids. And yet, light shines in the darkness. We'll tell you what's happening and how you can be praying in the moments ahead. In our first story, Iran is once again turning to its proxies in its war with the United States and Israel. Tuesday's Houthi attacks on Saudi Arabian cities are just one manifestation of Iran's web of relationships. Lana Soak with Transform Iran points out how the Houthis can also influence Red Sea routes.
2: By attacking the Saudi shipping route, it creates more economic and political costs without having to directly move against the United States.
1: Using proxy groups was the norm for Iran before it moved into direct conflict with the U.S. and Israel last year.
2: Then we went into a whole time of, well, are we going to make a deal? Are we going to have a ceasefire? Which for the people involved isn't great news because that means just ongoing suffering with no resolution.
1: Today, the people of Iran are indeed suffering. Silk says there's a strategic mismanagement of funds by authorities.
2: That means that the regular people face intense poverty and struggle where the money that exists is not being used to help the people, instead it's being used for military purposes.
1: Pray for the powerful movement of God among the Iranian church.
2: Iran is facing some very dark days, but the word of God is very clear about the power of light in dark places, and we are the carriers of that light. The church is the carrier of that light.
1: Find your place in the story at missionnews.org. Next, are you ready for some incredible miracle stories? Iranians today are still encountering the gospel, even when Iran's regime does everything in its power to stop it. Peter Smith, a gospel worker serving the Persian-speaking world, recently heard about one Iranian man who saw a Christian satellite TV program.
3: When he went to bed that night, he had a dream of Christ talking to him. Your typical dream of a man dressed in white, saying he promises peace, but he needed to do something. So the next morning he called the call center that we had listed on the screen that evening, and after much discussion with our communication center, he was saying, I'm ready to receive Christ.
1: Dreams aren't the only way that God's reaching the Persian people, though. Smith also tells of a Christian taxi driver in Iran who found a box left behind by a passenger. The driver brought it to his home, where 10 believers gathered for Bible study.
3: When it came time for prayer, he said, you know, for months we've been praying that each of us could have our own Bible. So he went into the kitchen, opened up the box, and here were 10 Farsi New Testaments.
1: Starting today, join MNN for 10 days of focused prayer for God to move in Iran. 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And hidden daily pressures being put on the church in Central Asia. David Duress with Teach Beyond says,
4: the headline looks okay. Hey, there might be even more freedom, but the undercurrent is still very difficult.
1: As long as the church keeps to itself, there's no trouble. That changes the moment a Christian shares the gospel.
4: Believers who were not careful about who they were sharing the good news with, just share it with the wrong person, reported to the police, and then 24 hours they were off the street in the prison.
1: Governments suppressing the gospel target children's education. In some places, believers sharing the story of Jesus with their own children is illegal. Kids aren't allowed to be in church with their parents. But Teach Beyond doesn't let that stop Christian education.
4: If we do education really well, often includes some level of English education, suddenly doors that are jammed shut or slammed on us start opening.
1: Durant says that ministries plan on 6 to 12 month increments since governments can radically change things in an instant.
4: I would call it nimble mission.
1: But there's hope for Central Asia. Teach Beyond recently got permission to open multiple Christian schools. Pray that they'll find the teachers.
4: So in the middle of all this, hearing stories of people being whisked away, the other side of this is hearing stories of whole families who are being transformed because they are in Christian environments.
1: 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We're listener-supported by people just like you. So by giving

0: 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I'm Ruth Kramer.
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0: Amen. Thank God for that day. Amen. Luke chapter 15, and last week we talked about, as I mentioned, the five brethren, the rich man in hell. And, you know, if we can honestly say, Pastor, you know what, I appreciate the sermon, the heart behind it, but really didn't affect much in my life, then we have the problem that the prodigal had, not the prodigal, the prodigal's brother. His heart was not calibrated to the things that Jesus' heart is calibrated to. Because there should have been rejoicing, right? Sometimes I think we need a calibration of our celebration. Like what we celebrate. What we emphasize. You reap a harvest where you place an emphasis. So what is the emphasis of our life? And I'm going to read to you the text in just a moment. When we talk about calibration, this tuning fork, I have two tuning forks here, and they're specific. But they have this is the standard. Whether it's electronics, whether it's the piano, and these are more electronic than piano, but if the piano disagrees with it, we don't bend these forks. We tune the piano. So if we hold these out to electrical component and they don't agree, we don't throw these against the wall. Don't throw your electronics against the wall either. But we don't throw these against the wall. We fix the electronics. If the violin disagrees with these, we don't change these. We change the violin. Now, the question is not what are we celebrating in our life or what are we emphasizing? The question is our celebration, is our emphasis, is our priorities set on the things that heaven is set on? Is what we celebrate and what we deem important? Like for our world, it would be health, wealth, and prosperity. It'd be money. Climbing the ladder, prestige, popularity. But do we celebrate the things that heaven celebrates? And so a scale on electronic can appear like it can read something and it can be wrong. You don't get nervous. Everybody relax. Take a deep breath. One, two, three. The scale you step on in the morning could be wrong. Hopefully it's in the direction that's favorable to where you want to go. But you stop on that scale and you step up on there, it stops, it gives you a number, the screen works, the battery works. And you know this. You get on the scale at your house, you know about where it's gonna be. And all God's people said, oh me. You know about what's going on. You go down to the Y and you get on their scale and it's going, can I just tell you, it's going to be different. I don't know how different, but it's going to be different. If you get on there at a different time of the day, I wouldn't recommend that. But it's going to be what? It's going to be different. But if it has not been properly calibrated, you can't trust it. It's not accurate. A thermometer can be off, a speedometer can be off, a measuring instrument can be off. And the dangerous thing is it can be consistently wrong while appearing to work. Like you could step on faulty scales every day and they look like they're working. And you get on ones that are set right and you think, oh my, I've been mistaken. And how good you thought you were is all of a sudden not so good, right? But calibration is simply this, taking an instrument and comparing it to a known standard. And again, if it doesn't match the standard, you make an adjustment. You don't change the standard, you change the instrument. You change the instrument to match the standard. So when I hit this, how many of you heard that in the back? Give me just a little bit, Brother Daniel. Give me just a hair. Ready? Did you hear it then? Still going? And going. This is the standard. Something's out of whack, you get it back in with the standard. You don't change. You don't change the standard. You change the instrument. Right? So I want to suggest, and we're going to get to the text, and it's going to be an expositional message, but I want to give you the illustration from the for the introduction. But sometimes our hearts need calibration. Our priorities are out of whack. Our values need calibration. And sometimes the things we celebrate need to be changed more to match the standard of heaven. What is heaven celebrating? You know, we what we celebrate, what we emphasize, reveals what we value. Reveals what we value. And so in this, you know, watch a person long enough and you'll get what excites them. You talk to somebody long enough, you're going to get what excites them. What gets them right now, my dad loves Jesus, he loves church, and he loves case knives. Mama fits in there somewhere, I don't know. I'll let her tell you that. You can tell by her expression, it may not be good. But you talk to him for 5-10 minutes, I promise you where we're going. I don't even have to be in the room. I don't have to be in the same state. I can tell you where we're going. We going down there to Smoky Mountain Knife Works. We going online in the place in Texas. It's got new case knives. That's what we're going to talk about. And we're going to talk about, and I'm not going to tell you what kind. He knows, because I'll get it wrong, and then he'll talk about me after the service. Because I won't get it right. I'll say cheetah cub, and I'm supposed to say something else, and so I'm not even going to mention it, all right? But what we celebrate reveals what we value. Watch a person long enough, you listen to what they talk about, what gets their attention, what brings them joy. Same is true of a church. What excites us as a church? What do we celebrate? What do we rejoice? What causes us to rejoice? What do we consider a great Sunday? Like when we say, man, we had a great day Sunday. What does that mean? Like, what does it mean to us? But I think Luke 15 gives us a standard by which we can calibrate our celebration. Look at verse number 7, if you would. 15, verse 7. I say unto you that likewise joy shall be in heaven over one sinner that repenteth more than over 99 just persons which need no repentance. And we're getting somewhere. Verse 10, likewise I say unto you, there is joy in the presence of the angels of God over one sinner that repenteth. Verse 24, for this my son was dead and is alive again. He was lost and is found, and they began to be merry. Luke 15:32, it was meet that we should make merry and be glad. For this thy brother was dead and is alive again and was lost and is found. Do you see a recurring theme? Rejoicing, joy, merriment, celebration. Luke 15 tells us something that makes heaven rejoice. And if we want the heart of God, then perhaps we need to ask, do we celebrate the things that heaven celebrates? And we talked about compassion. We talked about the message of the gospel. We talked about reconciliation, that God is committed to us. We're to be reconcilers. We've considered the urgency of reaching people while there's time. And so I want to finish this series not by saying go witness more. We've already covered that. But I want us to ask the question, do we... Evangelism's not just something we do. It ought to be something we value. Like every day, not just Monday night, Saturday morning. It ought to be a lifestyle, way of life. And so I think there's several things. I got 5 things down here that I think will help us. Number one, we must, and I'm going to go through these first ones really fast. So you listen fast and we'll go fast. We must calibrate our concern. Look in verse 1. Then drew near unto him all the publicans and sinners for to hear him. And the Pharisees and scribes murmured, saying, this man receiveth sinners and eateth with them. Letter A, I want you to notice the people who came to Jesus. The people who came to Jesus. Who was it? Publicans and what? Sinners came to Jesus. This is a hospital.
1: We hope you enjoyed today's message. For service times and more information about our church, visit us at freedombaptistrh.com. We would like to invite you to worship with us in person at Freedom Baptist in Rural Hall, North Carolina, where we have a passion for God and a love for people. Thank you for listening to the Voice of Freedom. We pray you have a great day.

0: reality. And God's people die and Satan's people die. But that's all within God's purpose and plan that he allows those things. He gives evil, even Satan is his servant, he gives evil its space within his confinements.
1: Welcome to Grace to You with John MacArthur on Wilkins Radio Network. Now, if you're old enough, you no doubt remember where you were 25 years ago when you heard the news that a plane crashed into the World Trade Center. Like many people, you may have watched the horror unfold throughout the day as another plane struck the second tower and a third hit the Pentagon and then a fourth crashed into a Pennsylvania field. And perhaps you wrestled then and still struggle now with questions like, how could God let something so terrible happen? Well, today you'll hear an interview that I had with John MacArthur that aired not long after the terrorist attacks. In it, we discussed why God allows tragedies like 9/11 in our lives and what you can learn from them. The interview is titled Standing Firm in Unstable Times. Before we start the discussion, though, some years ago we asked John what his thoughts were during those first sobering hours after the attacks. Here's what he said.
0: Well, my initial thought on September 11 was sitting in front of a television watching airplanes fly into the Twin Towers just like everybody else and just being absolutely shocked. The whole thing was incredulous. And then, of course, everything unfolds. And it wasn't long after that that I was contacted by the Larry King television program, CNN, and they asked me if I would come down and have an interview with Larry because he had some questions about what this meant and what was the significance of it. And that began a long relationship of interacting with Larry King over many, many other issues. And people were asking questions. Larry was asking questions about God's sovereignty and his love and the nature of evil and how Christians should respond to Islam and terrorism and how we live with anxiety and fear. And Larry's big question, what happened to the babies that were killed in the Holocaust of 9/11? So as a result of that, we did a little interview called Standing Firm in Unstable Times. I tried to react to that. I remember it happened on a Tuesday, I think, and I needed to preach on Sunday some kind of a message on that whole thing. I put all that together, and Phil and I decided to take a more in-depth look at the issues that September 11 raised. So, you're going to hear that conversation today and tomorrow on Grace to You. Stay tuned as we go back to the aftermath of one of history's greatest acts of evil and see how God's Word answers the most challenging questions.
1: Friend, this interview today and tomorrow will not only help you make sense of the 9/11 tragedy that unfolded 25 years ago, it will also equip you to handle any hardship you may be facing today. So here now is John to kick off this special interview called Standing Firm in Unstable Times.
0: No matter where you were or what you happened to be doing on September 11th, 2001, there's no question that things haven't been the same since. The terrorist attacks brought sudden, sweeping changes to our nation, in fact, to our entire world, and in some ways to all of our lives. And at home, families, I guess for the first time ever in some cases, are discussing the what-if scenarios that come with rising unemployment and even a war threatening our own shores. No question, things are very different. It seems people everywhere are doing what just a day before this event was politically incorrect, and that's talking about God and faith and the future and life and death. It's those kind of questions that I have in mind as we bring this special Grace to You interview with you. We're calling it again, Standing Firm in Unstable Times. And in the interview, I'm going to try to expand on some of the questions that I'm hearing most often these days. Questions about evil and God's power or lack of power to stop it. Questions about truth and questions about the Bible's claim to being the only source of truth and the only way of eternal salvation is found therein. Also going to address bluntly
2: some of the serious theological errors that sadly are getting a lot of airtime, and I'm hoping that will help you stand firm for God's truth.
1: Larry King's first question and the title of that broadcast was, Where Was God? He posed that question to a well-known rabbi this way. These were his words. He said, If God is omnipotent, he could have prevented this, could he not? And the rabbi, you may remember, answered, No. He said even God couldn't have prevented this. And I wonder what your thoughts on that are, John.
2: Well, I have to tell you, Phil, it was very frustrating because I had all kinds of thoughts and ways that I wanted to answer that. I never got the opportunity to give a complete answer, so I just tried to proclaim the truth. But in answer to the question, where was God, I immediately went to Isaiah in my mind. I mean, I'm so biblically arranged mentally that that's where I went. And I went right to the fifth chapter of Isaiah, and there I was in the fifth chapter of Isaiah. And Isaiah receives this revelation from God that pronounces a series of curses on Israel, on Judah, actually, and Jerusalem. And the prophet receives these messages that God has found Israel to be a fruitless vine, that in all his provisions and all his goodness and grace and mercy to them and blessing should have produced good grapes, but instead there aren't any grapes, there's just sour berries, which is symbolic of the fact that they're in idolatry and iniquity and sin, and God says, I'm going to come down and I'm going to rip up my vineyard, Israel. I'm going to take away its protection. I'm going to trample it down. I'm not going to rain on it. And this is a huge curse pronounced by God on Israel. And then that sequence of woes that follows the opening verses delineates the sins of materialism, sins of drunkenness, sins of corrupt leadership, sins of perverted morality, and he goes down woe, woe, woe, woe through all of these things, and then he pronounces at the end of the chapter this horrifying prophecy that the enemies of Israel are going to come in a massive force and just wipe them out, just total destruction. And it's a frightening passage. I mean, it would be worse than knowing your twin towers are going to be attacked by some Arab terrorists. I mean, it was total wiping out of Jerusalem and the whole of the southern kingdom. And Isaiah immediately is seen going to the temple. And he goes to the temple, and he wants to check in with God because he wants to find out where is God. Where is God? This can't be. This is the covenant people. This is God's own chosen people. This is the seed of Abraham. And he goes to the temple, and I think the most startling thing occurs in the opening of the chapter. He says this, in the year that King Uzziah died, and that was the final straw, because Uzziah reigned 52 years, and Uzziah was the symbol of God's blessing, the symbol of God's protection, and he died, and God killed him, remember? He stepped over the line from the kingly role to the priestly role, and God struck him dead, and that was the final blow. And in the year King Uzziah died, when all trauma from God was falling on Israel, he said, I saw the Lord, and he was high and lifted up. And it's just shocking. He wasn't in the rubble, as the LA Times guy said. He was right on the same throne he had been on all the time. He hadn't abdicated. He hadn't lost his sovereign purpose. He hadn't diminished in his glory, high and lifted up, and his train fills the temple, and holy, holy, holy, and you see God in all his full, sovereign, majestic glory, and everything that is happening within the framework of his perfect purpose. And his purpose happened to be for judgment on Judah. And I will say this, I don't know what the purpose of God was, quote, for America, but I do know what the purpose of God is when something like that happens. It is for judgment on some, because they perish, and God has every right to bring that judgment on the ungodly who have rejected him. It is for those who believe, the blessing of all blessings, the Christians who died in those events. For them, it was an entrance into glory, God was in control of all of that. God is in control of judgment, and God is in control of blessing for his people, and that fits within the righteous pattern of God as he expresses his purpose and his will. Amos the prophet said something very, very interesting. He said, "Is there a calamity in the city that I have not done?" It's God. It isn't that God is in the evil of the terrorists, but it is within the framework of God's purpose of judgment that that came to pass.
3: And in fact, if I understand you correctly, you're saying that God's judgment can also be his blessing, that people who die in a disaster like this, some of them are righteous, some of them are evil.
2: Yes.
3: We can't tell from looking externally whether in any given instance this was an act of judgment or an act of blessing. It could be either one.
2: Yes, and that's why I've said that God's providence does not discriminate. Providence doesn't discriminate. A flood doesn't discriminate. A plane crash doesn't discriminate. A war doesn't discriminate. A sinking ship like the Titanic doesn't discriminate. A train wreck doesn't discriminate. You remember the famous sermon by Spurgeon in which he was trying to explain to his people that the train wreck occurred and there were the mangled cars and mangled people. And it oversimplifies to say this is God's judgment on the worst people. They're not the worst people. Death is reality. And God's people die and Satan's people die. But that's all within God's purpose and plan that he allows those things. He gives evil, even Satan is his servant, he gives evil its space within his confinements.
3: And then uses it for his glory.
2: Yeah, because I said, what happened in that tower was severe. Obviously, it was the ultimate severity for the ungodly, but the ungodly perish all the time. They perish all the time. But it was there a severe mercy. I mean, look at the results of it. Well, everybody talking about God, people going back to churches, people, you know, it's not a good day to be a comedian. The frivolity and the trivial and the shallow and the cheap and the tawdry has lost its place in the public discourse.
3: That's right.
2: And is that good?
3: Yes.
2: Well, you know, evangelists can create that. You can't hype that up. It takes something like this, which I call a severe mercy. It may be wrath on the ungodly who die, at the same time blessing on the godly who die, but for the rest who live, it is a severe mercy because it is a wake-up call. And that, you know, we all know this, that God would have every right to take our lives immediately, all of us. I mean, the whole world of sinners. But we live and we enjoy what theologians have called common grace, and the sun shines and the rain falls on the just and the unjust, and we enjoy life when we have no right to life. And then when somebody dies, we say, what's wrong, what's wrong, what's wrong? Nothing's wrong. That's what we all deserve. But we're all living on borrowed time. We're all living under grace, really. And when these kinds of events happen, I think they shake people to the core. I mean, Phil, just think about it. One day before September 11th, on September 10th, God's name wasn't in the public discourse. I mean, you didn't speak about God unless you were being sworn in somewhere in a courtroom or unless you were overstepping your bounds. Now, everyone is reaching out for the skyhook. And as I said in the introduction, I mean, we can all assume that they don't know the God they're crying out to, and they may not be crying out on his terms, but on their own terms. But that ought to be evidence enough that this is a severe mercy.
3: One other interesting thing about the Larry King interview is that he asked you, what did you think would happen, he said, to a two-year-old baby at the bottom of the World Trade Center? I happen to know that you were planning to preach on the question of what happens to infants who die, so you've been studying that issue anyway. Take a little time and give us an answer about what happens to infants who die.
2: Yeah, that was one of those things that just came out of nowhere. I mean, that's obviously a question on people's minds, and it was on his mind. I didn't know it was coming. He just looked at me and said, what about a two-year-old baby that's at the bottom of the Trade Towers? I said, instant heaven. That's what I said. I said it twice. Because then he responded by saying, didn't sin. And I said, instant heaven. I didn't necessarily agree they didn't sin, but I said instant heaven, because that was the right answer. But I remember being on a panel with four pastors, and the question was asked from the audience in a big conference, what about babies that die? And three of them didn't know. And I thought, well, how can that be? How can you not know? This is a massive issue here. I mean, it is conceivable that more little ones have died than have reached adulthood in the history of the world.
3: Wow.
2: I mean, that's conceivable, isn't it? I mean,
3: yeah.
2: Mortality rates in the past. I mean, you think back to the Puritans and the Reformers and how many kids they had that died. And go back a few centuries before that, and people were having babies die all over the place.
3: And even now in some parts of the world.
2: It's possible that half the babies conceived die, even in third world areas today. So you're talking about millions and billions of souls that are souls. Psalm 139, God, you know, wove me in my mother's womb and knew me before I ever said a word. And these are real souls. We need to have an answer to that. And I believe the right way to understand that is that God, in grace, gathers them into his eternal glory. He saves them. And there are a number of reasons why I believe that. I believe it because Jesus said, "Permit the little children to come unto me, and forbid them not, for such is the kingdom of heaven," Mark 10. I believe it because of a wonderful verse in Matthew 18:14, where Jesus said, "The Father would never let one of his little ones perish." I believe it because of David's confidence in the death of his baby son, when he said in 2 Samuel, "He cannot come to me, but I shall go to him." Well, there are a number of other passages. I believe in the scripture. Job said, when he was really in despair, he was really at the end of his rope. I mean, he'd lost everything, and he said, "It would have been better for me if I had been stillborn, because then I wouldn't have this misery. I would be at rest." And here was the confidence of Job that the little one who is stillborn escapes pain and suffering and goes into rest. There are a lot of scriptures like that. And I also believe that the sovereign salvation of infants is the most magnificent analogy to how God saves adults. Because in saving an infant, it's all of grace. Because an infant can't believe. They can't do anything. God saves them purely by his grace. And we know that he by nature is a savior. He saves them by grace. That's a perfect analogy of how he saves us. Even as adults, we can't do anything to contribute to our salvation either. And purely out of his sovereign grace, he saves us. So I believe that there are a lot of other reasons, but I believe that when I said instant heaven to Larry King, I had a lot behind what I said. Another interesting thought about that, you read in the Bible that heaven is a place where there will be people from every tongue and tribe and people and nation. If you think about it, not every tongue and tribe and people and nation have necessarily heard the gospel. But if the Lord is rescuing the little ones from all those places, then they'll be representatives of every tongue and tribe and people and nation.
3: I know in the midst of all this uncertainty and with all of the threat of war, U.S. attacks, retaliation are now underway, and there's almost a guarantee, the news media are telling us, that there'll be further retaliation from the terrorists. In the midst of all of this, fear isn't very far away, even from Christians. It's hard to avoid anxiety. Let me ask you, first of all, is fear always a sin?
2: Well, I wouldn't want to say that. I think when fear spills over into distrusting God, you know, when it becomes a settled fear that goes against the grain of divine revelation about God's promises to care for his own, then it's a sin. But there is such a thing as a responsible fear that makes me watchful, careful, protective of myself, my family, people around me. I think there's a wholesome sense of self-protection, a reasonable fear that keeps me from putting myself in dangerous places, in dangerous positions. You could almost say that fearlessness could be a sin, because fearlessness could step over a line into presumption. You know, the old story of, do I trust God so much for my life that I'm going to lie down in the freeway? That's presumption. That's overstepping the bounds of trust, and you've now entered into presumption. On the other side, you can overstep a reasonable sense of fear, a reasonable common sense approach to life that takes care about where you go and what you do and how you protect yourself and those around you. You can step over that line into a settled distrust in the divine purpose and the divine care of God, which is pledged and promised to a believer.
3: Now, I know you've written a whole book on this subject, Anxiety Attacked.
2: Yeah.
3: But let me just ask you to give us a brief summary of the advice you would give to someone who's struggling with anxiety.
2: Well, you know, what I do in that book is, in the back, there's a whole bunch of Psalms, and what I've told people through the years is just start reading the Psalms. Because so many of the Psalms were written in a time of either the psalmist's distress or Israel's distress, and they start out with a dilemma and they end up in confidence. They're just great confidence builders because they affirm who God is and they affirm what God has done. And again, I believe that fear is connected to two things. It is connected, first of all, to a lack of information, and secondly, to a lack of trust. What I mean by that is, it's generally fear of the unknown that panics people. If you can see it coming, if it's there, if you can analyze it, you can deal with it. It's the blind side thing. And I think from the standpoint of a Christian, we can eliminate the lack of knowledge side of it by understanding Scripture, all that the Scripture says about life, all that it says about God's control over the circumstances of our life, all that it says about rejoicing in trials, all that it says about casting all our care on Him for He cares for us, all that it says about He never slumbers or sleeps, He's always the watchful shepherd over His flock. Learning everything you can from the Word of God so that your knowledge of God is accurate. And when you know God, who is the God revealed in Scripture, then I think you have the foundation on which to trust. Why do I trust God? Oh, it's not because I've cranked up my emotions. It's not because I've gritted my teeth and said, I'm going to hang in there and tough this out. The reason I trust God is because I know who He is and what He's promised, because I have the information revealed to me in Scripture. And I think, and this is something very sad, there are so many people in the Christian church who have such a shallow understanding of the Bible, they have such a limited understanding of God. Many of them have been in these experiential kind of Christian churches or these seeker-friendly churches where they're literally injected with a placebo, or they're swallowing Sunday placebos instead of any nourishing vitamin, anything that's going to make a difference in their life, that when it comes to the crisis, they have absolutely no foundation of the true knowledge of God on which to stand. When Larry King said to me, you don't have any fear of death, I said, no. That's not because I'm better than anybody else, not because I have more resolution than anybody else, or because I'm a tougher guy, or because I am more self-disciplined. It is connected completely to my understanding of who God is and what God has promised. So the direction you have to go in relieving anxiety is to know your God. It's that old thing that J.B. Phillips said long, long ago, your God is too small. Mm-hmm. And if your God is too small, you got problems. Because when you hit the crisis, He's not big enough to carry you through it. And we need to know that our God is not small. We need to know our God. And that's why I've said in preaching through the years that the goal of all preaching should be the revelation of God. Above all things, His greatness, His glory, His promises, so that our faith rests truly in the one who is God, and then we can face anything, including death, unwaveringly.
3: Brings us right back to where we started when you used that illustration about Isaiah, who in the midst of all this tragedy right. that was falling on the nation, he saw God high and lifted up.
2: That's exactly what he needed to see. He needed to see God is on the throne, God is sovereign, God is holy, And this is happening within the framework of his sovereignty. This is happening within the framework of his holiness. He hasn't lost his control of anything. He is holy. And if you just think about that, God is not in the rubble. God is not up there wringing his hands. God is on the throne, and the angels are saying, holy, holy, holy. And holy, holy, holy means that whatever happened was consistent with God's holiness. And I'll tell you what is consistent with God's holiness. Sinners die. They die in a building, they die on a deathbed, they die in a hospital, they die in a car wreck, they die here, they die there. But that's consistent with God's holiness. So why would we question, where is God then, than at the death of anybody else any other time in the world? And I think I read one time where 78 or 80 people die every second. And I think it may be more than that now. Where is God? I mean, death, I'll tell you where God is. God has every right to take the life of an individual who's a sinner, because the wages of sin is death. The only question, and this is what I kept going back to, the only question is, are you ready for your death that you have no control over? In the little break, I said to Larry, I tried to say, I forget exactly what it was on air off, but I said, there's a terrible evil in the world, Larry, and it's getting everybody. And he sat back in his chair and he said, you're right, there's a terrible evil loose in the world. And I said, yeah, and it gets us all, and it's death. And the only question is, what are you going to do when it happens? That's the compelling question. And he understood that that's the question. So I think that the way you resolve that question is to know the God who is the source of eternal life.
4: 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And thanks for remembering to pray for us at Grace to You. Pray for our staff. Pray that our ministry will faithfully proclaim biblical truth as long as the Lord allows. And pray that those listening to this daily radio broadcast will be transformed by God's Word. We need your prayers. It's the most important way you can partner with us, and so thank you for doing that. Now, for the entire Grace to You staff, I'm Phil Johnson. Be back tomorrow as we continue to remember 9/11 with my interview with John MacArthur called Standing Firm in Unstable Times. It's another half hour of unleashing God's truth, one verse at a time.

0: Let us run with endurance the race that is set before us, looking to Jesus, the founder and perfecter of our faith. Of all the religious founders who've ever lived, only one is still living. Only one has opened the door to heaven. We who run the race of the Christian life owe everything to a risen Christ. His tomb is empty. Jesus is alive and sitting at the right hand of God the Father, waiting to return in glory to this earth. From the Moody Church in Chicago, this is Running to Win with Dr. Erwin Lutzer, whose clear teaching helps us make it across the finish line. We're in a series on Christ among other gods, showing why Christ is supreme. Today, Pastor Lutzer concludes a message on Christ's extraordinary resurrection and the saga of skeptics who've tried to deny it.
1: Voltaire predicted that in 100 years, the Bible would be obsolete. And yet I'm told that his house in Europe was purchased by the Geneva Bible Society after he died as a headquarters to help spread the Bible throughout Europe. How could Voltaire have missed it? He's the lily of the valley, the bright and the morning star. How do you take Christ and keep him in the tomb? And then what shall we say about Darwin, whose tomb I remember seeing in Great Britain? Darwin thought that he could take the stone that we call science. And if the theory of origins were looked at, he thought that one could do without God, though he personally professed faith in God. Subsequent scientists said, we do not need God at all, and evolution explains origins. And so he took the stone of science and says, let us keep Christ sealed in the tomb. But of course, today we know that evolution is in disarray. In fact, the editor of the French Encyclopedia said evolution is a fairy tale for adults. Let me ask you something. How could Darwin have erred so terribly when it says regarding Jesus that he is the king of science? For by him are all things created, both which are in heaven and which are on earth, whether they be thrones or dominions or principalities or powers. All things were created by him and for him. You cannot keep the king of science in the tomb. What am I saying to you today? Well, kingdoms come and kingdoms go, but Christ lives. Emperors are crowned and emperors are uncrowned, but Christ lives. Skeptics live, and I might add, skeptics die, but Christ lives. King of kings and Lord of lords. And now I invite you to turn in your Bibles to the story of a skeptic. John chapter 20. The basic outlines of the story are known to all of us. You remember Thomas, who was a pessimist, by the way, and he is not the first one who ever lived, nor is he the last. Let's give him credit for being a loyal skeptic. When Jesus was about to go back to the city of Jerusalem after the death of Lazarus, Thomas said, "Let us go that we may die with him." That is loyal skepticism. Evidently, he was a twin, Thomas called Didymus. That's what the word means. It means the twin. He was not with them when Jesus came. Verse 25, the other disciples therefore said to him, "We have seen the Lord." You can imagine the excitement. You see, Thomas missed a Sunday evening service. And if the Lord were to appear in our Sunday evening services, there would be a lot of people who would miss him. So Thomas was not there, and he said, and he didn't accept the word of the disciples. He said, "Unless I shall see in his hand the print of the nails and put my finger into the print of the nails." And he says, "Unless I shall put my hand into his side, I for one am not going to believe." Now, may I say that Thomas was an honest doubter, and there is a difference between doubt and unbelief. You see, doubt stumbles over some stones that we do not understand, whereas unbelief often kicks at stones that we understand only too well. Because the evidence for Jesus Christ is so overwhelming that people who do not want to believe in him will fight against it with all of their being. And so Thomas should have believed, certainly he should have believed, for two reasons. First of all, Jesus predicted it. One day some people came to Christ and they said, do a sign that we might believe in you. And Jesus said, you're not going to get any more signs. He said, there's going to be one sign, and that is the sign of the prophet Jonah. Just as Jonah was 3 days and three nights in the heart of the earth, so shall the Son of Man be. But that's going to be the end of the signs, and then he will rise again. And that's it. Thomas should have thought about that, because Jesus said that on numerous occasions, according to the New Testament accounts. There's a second reason why he should have believed. This was an attorney's dream of all things. 10 people who all agree. Have you ever heard of that for a court case? 10 people who all agree. We all saw him. Even if one person can hallucinate, it is unlikely that 10 would have similar hallucinations at the same time. Thomas said, that's not enough for me. Not enough for me. Isn't Jesus gracious? He could have said, well, Thomas, if you don't believe with all that evidence, well then, you know, forget it. But no, after 8 days again, the disciples are together and Jesus appears and he goes directly for Thomas, having known the doubt that existed in this melancholic heart. He says, Thomas, reach hither thy finger and put it into my hand. And reach hither thy hand and thrust it into my side. And Thomas, do not be faithless, but believing. And Thomas looked into the eyes of Christ and said, body, face, scars, my Lord, my God. It's true. It is my master. You say today, well, is the evidence for the resurrection of Jesus Christ as certain as mathematics? 2 + 2 = 4? No, all of mathematics is actually based on the linking together of the conceptions of the mind. Historical evidence is different. Historical evidence cannot even be repeated. You can't go back and say, well, we'd like to videotape the resurrection. Sony was too late. The video camera can't work back then. No, you can't do that. The evidence for the resurrection of Jesus Christ is sufficient for any honest doubter. For any honest doubter. But it is not sufficient for a dishonest doubter. Well, let me ask you this question. Who is Jesus Christ? Who is he among all the other so-called gods? The gods who say that they are God and yet deny that they are creators. The gods who say that all of us are gods, which is nonsense. Is there another like Christ? Who is he? Liar? When he said, before Abraham was, I am, was he lying? When the high priest said to him, art thou the Son of God? And he says, thou sayest it. Liar? I don't think so. The man who preaches the Sermon on the Mount, a liar? Lunatic, like Albert Schweitzer said, the great humanitarian who said that Christ was insane because only insane people go around claiming to be God. Oh, you read the New Testament and you don't get that impression at all. Neither liar nor lunatic. Legend? Did the disciples make it up? No, the disciples themselves needed to be convinced of it. They would never have thought of making it up. Only one option left. Lord. Ha kurios mu kai ha theos mu, says the Greek text. My Lord and my God. And then Jesus very graciously says something, and this is the closest you will ever come to having your name in the Bible. Wouldn't you like to have your name in the Bible? Well, there's some names that I wouldn't necessarily like to be identified with in the Bible. But notice what Jesus says very graciously. Thomas, because you have seen me, have you believed? Yes, that's the answer. He had to see before he believed, but Jesus said, blessed are they who did not see

0: God, my Savior. The gap between man and God is infinite. Absolutely, totally infinite. We explained this last time. And therefore, God had to take the initiative to span the gap by himself, with no human help, to reconcile us and to lead us to himself. Only God could redeem us, and Christ is God.
1: I hope that you understand that this message of the gospel of Jesus Christ is for everyone, and it must be spread throughout the globe. No matter the language that people speak, no matter the country in which they live, we here at Running to Win are deeply committed to the gospel of Jesus Christ, getting it to as many people as possible. I'm holding in my hands a letter from a woman. She comes to us and she says that she is from an Arabic-speaking part of the world. And the reason, by the way, she hears Running to Win in Arabic is because of people just like you who help us get it into different languages. But she says, I connected with Running to Win through an advertisement. I felt a lot of anger and frustration toward God and many unresolved questions through conversations, encouragement, and so forth. Over time, I became more open spiritually and was eventually led in prayer to accept the Lord Jesus Christ as my Savior. I now have renewed hope. Let me ask you a question. Would you be willing to help us as we continue to expand this ministry? Right now, as you've heard me emphasize, we are in 50 countries in 7 different languages. Become what we like to call an endurance partner. 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Well, very quickly, here's what you do. 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
1: Here's a timeless truth from Pastor Shane Eidelman.
2: We must be careful of our own leadings. Do you know you have your own leadings? Don't you want to do what's comfortable? If I got a request like, hey, would you come pastor in Maui or Nigeria? What would you choose? Maui. Because we want what's comfortable. Maybe what will promote you sooner. You got to be careful, Lord, is this me leading you or you leading me? Here's the bottom line, guys. This will be really helpful. We think that being led of the Holy Spirit is kind of like walking on clouds. This is fun and being led of the Spirit and life is easy. Life is joyful. This is just great, man. I love it. No, being led of the Spirit actually is hard. Why is it hard? Walk in the Spirit and you will not fulfill the lust of the flesh. So you're basically doing what your flesh doesn't want you to do. Anybody have a hard time with that? Just try fasting tomorrow, eating nothing, just drinking water, and see how much your flesh argues, right? And that's what walking in the Spirit is. It's making choices that are hard, but right. That's why it's challenging. So we must be careful of our own leadings. Jesus said to them, why are you reasoning in your own hearts? What that is, it's a deep inward debate. You're questioning, you're arguing, you're harboring hostile doubts about what God's Word says. We automatically read into something and we hope for the best. This is why we must be careful of our own leadings. Because when we want to do something, we want to make a decision, we put our own feelings in there, do we not?
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0: 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You can get into our resource catalog, which is an online bookstore. Tonight we're going to talk especially about our events page. You can go to our events, and every fall, a new series of Discipleship University starts. We're going to be talking about that tonight. I'm Tom Petrosky, and I'm here with author and speaker June Hunt. June, you're about to embark on a journey of about 8 weeks through various topics, and
1: right
0: on that events page, you'll be able to find out the exact address you need to come to. If you're in the Dallas area, this is a wonderful chance to hear June teach in person. If not, if you're somewhere else, you can also, there's going to be links to join a Zoom meeting, and you'll be able to experience the class there. But June, why don't you just take us through some of the topics that you're going to touch on during this during these 8 weeks?
1: I'd love to. I'm calling it Living God's Principles and Priorities. And so I'm taking 8 different topics that we have, like small books on. Decision-making, by the way, this all begins September 13th, which is this weekend. On Sunday, it's 5:30 to 7 p.m. And so people come live to First Baptist Church, Dallas, or join us on Zoom. And a lot of people do attend on Zoom. But it's decision-making first. Everybody needs to learn how to make better decisions, not worse decisions. Purpose in life is the second one. Hope, anchoring your life with hope. Dealing with boundaries on October 4th. October 11th, time management, making the most of your life with time management. And then procrastination, that's a very interesting one. I actually love to teach this one because I use unusual characters for that. October 18th, financial freedom. Everybody needs to know how to secure your life with financial freedom. And the last one will be, it's an unusual title, Success Through Failure. We learn a lot when we have failed at something. You learn what not to do, but I'll deal with a lot of different people that you'll know the names of who had failures, but then, or that was promoted that this would fail, and you know, it really makes a difference to understand God's perspective on all of these topics.
0: Well, that's great, June. Tonight we're gonna talk a little bit more about the following week's program that you're going to teach on September 20th, Purpose in Life. And we talk about this a little bit on the program here, but this is something people don't understand. Everyone's searching for their purpose. What's my purpose? I don't know what it is. And can you help us with that? Because that's a that makes people feel lost sometimes if they don't know, like, what am I supposed to be doing with my life?
1: Yeah, you're really right, because over the years, people will say, well, I know I'm supposed to have purpose in life, but I don't have any purpose. And explaining, your purpose in life is that which gives you a reason for living. The reason set forth by God to put you here on earth. There is a reason why you are alive. And so God created us with 3 inner needs for love, significance, and security. This area of significance is important. God created you to have significance, and that is not anything cocky at all. It's knowing that your life has meaning and purpose. It is, your significance is really referring to your personal value, your individual worth. Your significance is the value God places on you in and therefore your significance derives from your relationship with God himself. And I think that's essential to understand. The Bible even says, and I've quoted this scripture a number of times, Jeremiah 29:11, where God says, I know the plans I have for you, plans to prosper you, not to harm you, plans to give you hope and a future. So it's, you know, those who say, well, I don't feel like my life has purpose. Well, you can know that God created you. In other words, you can have hope that you were created by the God of hope. And in the Bible, God says he created you with a specific plan. And so your life can be filled with hope and purpose when you choose to follow his will. And my purpose would be different from yours, Tom. We would have different purposes, but it's vital that we know our own purpose. Psalm 107 verse 2 says, let the redeemed of the Lord tell their story. One of the greatest encouragements to our team is hearing how God is using this ministry in the lives of others. Over the years, we've heard from listeners who found comfort in their grief, healing in their relationships, and strength through difficult seasons because of God's truth shared on Hope in the Night. If Hope in the Night has blessed you, we'd love to hear about it. 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

0: 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Let's welcome Matthew to Hope in the Night tonight.
1: Well, Matthew, I'm so glad you called. Good to hear you with whatever you're going to share with us.
2: Yes, I've been having problems with self-condemnation, guilt, and shame with not only what I'm doing, but my past mistakes, past sins, and I just can't seem to shake it. I know that God is doing what he's doing, but I just can't seem to shake what I do to others and what I do to the Trinity, you know? Because it hurts so much.
1: Is this consistent in an area that's been applicable for a number of years?
2: Yes. I mean, it's for years. I mean, in the past, and, you know, and but what I do now, it kind of just adds to it, you know, and it just kind of piles on, you know, and I just get angry and mad at myself, you know, and mm-hmm. instead of just giving it to him, you know.
1: Mm. Well, and by the way, I deeply appreciate how you're phrasing this, because Matthew, no one wants to feel a condemnation, as you said, self-condemnation. That is not a joy. And a lot of people, what they do is they just, I'm going to use the term, they self-medicate. They want to feel differently. And if they can numb out through whatever drug of choice it may be, that's how they go, and they don't want to be, they really don't want to deal with this, but you're calling because you do want to deal with this.
2: Oh, yes. I mean, I talk to people all the time, the church, my family, everywhere. I mean, because I know in the Bible, I know Romans 8:1 says there is now no condemnation in those who are in Jesus Christ. I know the scriptures very well, and that's what gets me. It's like I know it, but I still beat myself up. I call myself names. I beat myself up because I hurt God, Jesus, Holy Spirit, other people, because I don't like hurting, you know, and it just hurts me that I hurt them, and then I beat myself up for it, you know. because of my language, you know, my mouth, and certain things that I say or do, and they forgive me, but I just can't forgive myself, you know. And sometimes I don't even really want them to forgive me or God either, but I know that's not possible. And but sometimes I'm just like, I don't deserve it, you know. And it's just like, you know, but I am grateful when they do. It just...
1: Okay, yeah. So what I'm hearing is you would like to change, and if somebody calls you on something, it does highlight what the issue is, and you're grateful for that. So it sounds to me...
2: I mean, people say, I asked for forgiveness the other day, actually, and he was like, I already forgave you. And I said, well, I haven't asked you yet. You need to ask for forgiveness before they can forgive you. I mean, even if they do, I was like, well, firstly, God wants me to ask you first for forgiveness, you know. Mm-hmm. I need to ask for forgiveness first. And then you could tell me, okay, I forgive you, right? Well, it's the same thing with God. I mean, he's going to forgive you anyways, of course. But most of the time, I'm just like, God, why do you love me? Why do you, like, please don't forgive me. Same thing with other people. Because I'm just like, I don't deserve y'all's love and y'all's forgiveness. And you know what I'm saying? And I just, and I know that's not right, but I just don't like myself sometimes for the things I do, you know?
1: Well, we're going to get into the specifics, but let me ask, what was it like for you growing up as a boy? Tell me about your relationship with your dad.
2: Well, actually, he was a pretty good dad, actually. I mean, really good. I mean, he was the type of father. He would never raise his voice or yell or anything, you know. And how he would spank me whenever I needed to be disciplined, and or ground me, you know, as I got older. But yeah. And we always talked, you know. I mean, we still get along even to this day. We talk on the phone a lot, and even about my problems with, you know, with all this stuff. Yeah, so yeah. We actually had a pretty good, you know.
1: Yeah, that sounds quite healthy in terms of even being able to really talk. But he did confront, but not in a cruel way.
2: No. He was like, it's like with the Bible, you know, because, you know, spare the rod, spoil the child. I mean, he believed, you know, he was not going to let me get away with certain things, just like God, you know, because he was not going to let me get spoiled and get away with stuff and get hurt.
1: got it. Okay, what was your mom like? What was your relationship like with your mom?
2: Same thing. But they divorced when I was nine, and so it kind of just everything in our lives just went, you know, just it was tough, but individually, I mean, they were really good parents, and they still are to this day, you know.
1: Was anybody else, is there anyone else who was meaningful in your life, or it could be a teacher or something, who was really hard on you, or not really?
2: To tell you the truth, not right. I've always been hard on myself. I was always hard on myself more than anything, you know, which is weird, because a lot of times when you're hard on yourself like this, I know what you're doing. It's a lot of times it's because of your past, somebody in your life kind of just, and I really don't have that. I was never really bullied in school. I never really was at all, unless we just kind of got in an altercation and just kind of argued it. But other than that, I mean, it really wasn't that bad. I mean, my brother, me and him always fought when we were little, but as we got older, that changed, and now we're like this, you know. But other than that, other than that, I never really had a. So I don't understand why I do this. Then
1: sometimes it is because there's somebody who's very, very hard on you, and therefore you become super hard on yourself. But that was not the situation. So let's go back to, when did you start doing the things that you know you were guilty of and did not change for however long? What was it like for you? Did this pattern start in childhood or your teen years?
2: I mean, the sin itself.
1: Yeah. So,
2: yes. One of them, I was little, like 3 years old. I mean, it stuck. And then for years since now, which has gotten better, but I got stuck. And then the other one, I was 13.
1: Tell me what was going on at age three.
2: Can I say the word? I guess. Pornography.
1: Okay.
2: Yes. Yeah. Yes. Sorry.
1: Okay, so you were exposed. So you were exposed to pornography. And
2: yes.
1: And that's the situation that is what is causes lust, when those pictures are erotic and designed to produce that effect.
2: It was TV. It was the TV that got me, and then after that, it just kind of just went from there. Yes.
1: Mm-hmm.
2: Yes.
1: was there a person who initiated this with you?
2: It was me, but then, well, no, not really. Not in that as, no. I was literally the one that, yeah. I actually got caught, but I just kept doing it. But then it just years and years and years, and it just stuck. It was like I just couldn't stop. It was like an addiction, you know. Well, it was not like it wasn't.
1: Yeah. It was an addiction.
2: Now, which it has gotten a lot better. It has started getting better, but it just yeah.
1: And
2: it just.
1: And the access, but all of this was more on TV, and so you knew how to get the channels for
2: yes.
1: that, or was this separate, like, or these videos or anything like that that you
2: Well,
1: had?
2: When I was younger, it was TV, and then whenever I could, you know, whenever I got a phone, whenever I got older, then, and of course, you know, you had more to
1: choices,
2: you know, choices to yes, you know, yes, and then it just exploded from there, and oh, yeah.
1: Well, and what you find is there is it increases the what one time would be dramatic and therefore enticing. As many times, then it would have to be more dramatic or more explicit.
2: Yes.
1: Material.
2: Yes.
1: Right. Okay. So, and that's the classic. The classic avenue of addiction. What
2: yes.
1: starts with. You know, something you're guilty of, but that which is ultimately an addiction, then it's like your mind gets consumed with
2: yes.
1: the pictures. When we come back, I'm going to mention something that was unusual that I had. With a student who is actually addiction at a seminary, thinking, you know, I'm not sure that people ever deal with this topic at a seminary, but I chose to do it. And there were a number of males, they were just males, not females, that came up, about six. They wanted to talk with me afterwards, and there was one man who said, I'd like to talk with you after you talk with the others. I said, okay. And so I took them one at a time, and when I was talking with this man, he said, I think I just need to resign from seminary. I'll tell you the rest of the story when we return.
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0: 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Let's continue this call with Jenna Matthew.
1: Well, I was telling you about this seminary student who, a number of seminary students, after I'd spoken on sexual addiction, and for him to say, the last guy that I talked with, he said, I just think I need to leave. I thought I would be a pastor, but I could tell he was really struggling. And I said, I said, are you involved physically with someone? And he said, no. I said, is there anything that you're doing that involves, I was thinking like peep shows and, you know, different things like that. And he said, no, no. He said, it's just the pornography and the viewing.

0: of it, and I just can't get victory in this area. And I said, is there something that just keeps coming back? One particular scene that comes back? And he said, yes. And when that happens, I just think, oh, okay, I've blown it again. Here's this picture, this visual in my mind, and I don't want it there. I want victory. I said, let me make a suggestion here. Would you like some good news? He looked at me, he said, well, yeah, I would love some good news. I said, I'm going to share something with you that a lot of people are not aware of. At times, we will see something. If it is highly dramatic or traumatic, it could be a trauma. What happens is your physical body responds, specifically your adrenal gland. There's adrenaline that is released, and that scene will go through your bloodstream and plant that image into your brain. And as such, involuntarily, and this is important, involuntarily, Matthew, that scene comes back again and again. I said, the good news is this. If you have that scene that just comes, all of a sudden, here's this picture, an erotic picture. You have not sinned. That is not sin.
1: That's exactly what happens to me.
0: Okay.
1: Exactly. Well, I get pictures and I get visions. I get you know, thoughts just coming to my head all of a sudden, and I'm just like, and I know temptation isn't a sin, but I don't like it. It's very uncomfortable, and I know God doesn't like it, and it makes me cringe. I don't like it at all. I don't want it there. And,
0: yeah, right. But the point is, you've not committed a sin. That is not, because you talked about, you know, guilt and shame. You're not guilty of an image coming back.
1: Mm-hmm.
0: I'm going to put it in a whole different category. I remember I was a child. My brother and I were, he's a year older. We were in the car. My mom was driving. It was at night. And I remember, to this day, I saw bright lights headed toward our car. It was an oil truck. The trucker had fallen asleep in the car. In his truck. And hit our car. But I remember seeing, and it's so distinct, I was maybe 5, something like that. But all of a sudden, to this day, and I'm 800 years old right now. Well, not exactly, but the point is, that was decades and decades ago. But the adrenaline when I saw, oh, here are these headlights, they're heading toward us, and I remember the crash. I remember there was a car that stopped. There was a husband and a wife, and they put me in the back seat of their car, and plastic plaid, you know, and I was so grateful because I was bleeding. My lower lip was cut, and I was embarrassed, so I just kept my head almost against that plaid seat cover in the back seat, because I didn't want to mess up their car, but I didn't know what to do about the blood. And so all this I can remember, and can remember it is because it was stamped into my brain. It was trauma. And so my point for you here is, if it's dramatic or traumatic, that's what the adrenaline gland does. Now, what it mean? It admits this. It takes that picture and sends it into your brain. Now, part of the solution of what is going on, adrenaline makes you more feeling more powerful. Or there are chemicals that are going on when your life is threatened, or when there's this dramatic thing, and it literally, your muscles get, the legs get stronger, the blood rushes to the areas where if you had to run, you would run faster or stronger. It goes to the areas that could help you if you were, let's say someone pulled a knife on you, and you thought, no, dude, not me, and you run, you'll be stronger. And there are men, this happens with men and women. So my point is, there's this chemical, it's called the emergency, I'm calling it, the emergency defense system that your body has, so that it could help you. Well, in this case, if you've got those images from the past, you have not sinned because you've not made a choice for that image to come back. In this case, it's at that point when that image comes into your brain. And by the way, I can remember certain scenes, I will not describe them, but they were pornographic that I saw. I remember even in preparing to teach on sexual addiction, I tried to protect my mind, but I can still remember some lewd images, and periodically they come back. And then there's something I do, and this is your charge. You have a choice now. What are you going to do? Instead, well, one of the things that you can do is just say, God, I want to be a man of uncompromising. You mentioned certain values that you want. And I should just ask you, what would be something that you could say to God that I'm determined, no matter what, what would be appropriate for you to say?
1: My goal is just to get closer to Him. So,
0: okay.
1: To get close to Him and His Son, and even the Spirit, you know, His Holy Spirit, you know, I want to get closer to them. And when I get these pictures, or even when I use, you know, foul language or anger like I do, that towards people, that doesn't help. And it feels like I start kind of shying away from them, like the prodigal son, you know? I start shying away. And then once I start to, and I know they're still waiting for me. And it just feels like I'm further away because of those things that I do.
0: And then, this is what you're going to take charge of now, what you think. And, okay, here this image comes back, and it's very lustful. Well, instead, and you say, I refuse that thought. I will not dwell on this.
1: I will not dwell on this.
0: I want to be a man of God.
1: I want to be a man of God.
0: I want to have a close relationship with you, Lord Jesus.
1: I want to have a close relationship with you, Jesus.
0: See, that's what you've said. That you, that's your desire.
1: Yeah.
0: And so you use his name, Lord Jesus. I need to be set free. I will not focus on this. Instead, I'm focusing on doing what, and in fact, if I were you, I would do this. You already know, like for you to, you mentioned a few moments ago, Romans 8:1. There's no condemnation for those who are in Christ. I would start quoting that scripture.
1: Yes.
0: And I would have, once you have 10 of your favorite scriptures like that, that are meaningful to you, so you'll have them, you can have it in your pocket, you can have it in on your phone, what, at
1: yes,
0: several places, and just say, when it occurs next time, I will immediately say, I refuse that thought, I will not dwell on that. Instead, I want to have the closest relationship I can with you, Lord Jesus. There's no condemnation for me because I am in Christ Jesus. Jesus is in me. And do you see?
1: I understand for that part, but what about the anger in the mouth? Like using your mouth the way I do, that's different because that's not temptation. That's really like, that's sin right there coming right out on me, you know?
0: Okay.
1: So it's like, so they've both been bad for years.
0: Okay, we'll talk about it when we come back.
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0: help you? Let's finish up this call with Jane and Matthew.
1: Well, my friend, one thing that you've mentioned is anger, and then what comes out of your mouth. I get that. Now, there's something that you may not know, and most people don't know this. There are four causes to anger. Anger is actually not the problem. Anger is a symptom of one of four causes. And this is important. It's hurt, injustice, fear, or frustration. Hurt, injustice, fear, or frustration. Hurt means your heart is wounded. Somebody's, you know, and there are all kinds of situations that can cause that hurt. Injustice is, it is something absolutely wrong, and sometimes it can be right to have anger. This is called righteous indignation, where Jesus was angry, and he literally went down to the temple and had a whip, and he overturned the corrupt money changers. But he had anger. So sometimes it's attempting to right a wrong. Fear deals with, it could be like your future is threatened in some way. And frustration is when you just, whatever you're trying to do, you can't do. It's just not working. So, in terms of the four causes of anger, does one stand out above everything, or the hurt, injustice, fear, or frustration? You could have all four sometimes at the same time, but sometimes there's one that's predominant: hurt, injustice, fear, or frustration.
2: Ooh, well, to the truth, I mean, most of the time it's like this, it could be the simplest thing. You know, somebody could do something and I go off and I say something I shouldn't, and then afterwards I regret it. You know, it's like it could be something just so tiny. You know,
1: okay, give me an example.
2: It shouldn't even matter. You know, so it's really not what they do. It's really me just kind of getting mad at it's something that I shouldn't even get mad at. You know, it's not like they're trying to, you know, make me angry. It's just the way I react, because you know how he says don't react to certain things, you know, in a way that, you know, because he didn't react to people like that, you know, he reacted in a righteous way, you know, and I,
1: yes.
2: You know, but I guess frustration, because, you know, I do get frustrated with people sometimes, certain things that they do, and maybe I don't like the way they do something, you know, and I just, you know, say something I shouldn't, or I curse, and I feel so bad afterwards. I'm like, please forgive me. I shouldn't have. Sometimes I mean what I say. I just shouldn't have said it in that way.
1: Mm-hmm.
2: Yeah. Yes.
1: Okay. And so if when you get frustrated, and look, a lot of people, they are frustrated over something they have no choice about. Sometimes it can be a frustration. Imagine a little kid. Here's a little boy, and he's told that he needs to tie that like a little bow or something

0: to you, and I trust you with my future. In Christ's name, I pray. So you're going to have those frustrating situations, and that will be throughout life. We all can feel frustration when we're stymied, or we're not allowed to change something, and there are just these situations. So it's admitting, Lord, I thank you for understanding my anger. Now I release all my anger to you, and I trust you with my future.
1: Yes, I've always really had anger, but it's more of I never actually cursed my whole life. I was 13 when somebody actually peer pressured me to do it, because I was mad and angry at somebody, and I said, I'm going to whoop their butt. And he said, no, you need to say it like this. You're going to whoop their, you know what? Okay. And I said, no. And they pressured me. And ever since then, it's gotten into a lot of trouble. And it's okay to get angry, but when I do that after I get angry, that's the problem. And I'm just like, it makes it seem a whole lot worse. So,
0: what I'm hearing from you is you want to literally not let the anger control you, but for you to control the anger. And that means you're going to release it and yield your body to him, and yield your mind, will, and emotions. So I'm going to send you to help

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And then if you want, we can talk again and see what the next step would be. But I'm proud of you for tackling this.

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Everyone who saw it caught their breath as the waitress fumbled and juggled the plates of dessert, then dropped one across the shoulder of the guest of honor. The cake and lemon sauce spread a big, wide smear down his coat, tie, and shirt, and finally ended right in his lap. In a few seconds, this man, an outstanding Christian and a United States Senator, was to stand and speak to 1,000 guests of this prayer breakfast. Now, he was trying with a dinner knife to lift off the gooey mess. The waitress quickly returned with towels and tried in her embarrassment to undo this slip of the hand. The look on her face was pure agony. She just wanted to die right there. The senator's murmuring, "It's okay, it'll be all right," didn't seem to help. When the last bit of lemon sauce was wiped away and the girl gathered her towels to go, the senator reached out both hands to touch her still red face, drew her down, and gently kissed her. The blush disappeared. A smile took its place. She left the room radiant, head erect, alive. This is Night Sounds. Welcome, I'm Bill Pierce. And our program title tonight, A Touch of Forgiveness.

Every one of us, somewhere, sometime, has needed to be forgiven. And if we can't recall when, well, probably we may need it in the next couple of days or sooner. Forgiveness certainly must be one of the deepest human hungers. Forgiveness is something we discover more than something we do. It's something we gratefully receive more than something we give. Tonight, as we approach the subject, a touch of forgiveness, I want to go back to that scene with which we began. The waitress spilling the dessert all over the senator, the distinguished guest who was to speak in a couple of minutes, and one of those awful moments when you wish the floor would open up and swallow you forever. But this man, in his greatness, put his full attention on the person who needed forgiveness. He could have done many things at that point. He could have chastised her, ignored her, reported her, held a grudge, embarrassed her in front of 1,000 people. But what did he do? With one beautiful gesture, he forgave. He kissed her. Then the realization came to anyone who saw this, what had been done. This man had taken a memory that would hurt painfully for the rest of her life, a memory that would arouse all the feelings of shame and guilt whenever it came back to her. And he had turned that memory into a story she'd love to tell. And she'd say, "Senator Harold Hughes kissed me right there just after I dropped a dessert." And she might even say it with pride. What 1,000 words of "I forgive you" could not do. They would likely have hurt even more. One gentle act of acceptance did perfectly. Dr. David Augsburger wrote a little book called The Freedom of Forgiveness, and it has been widely accepted. He said, almost 20 years and more than 500,000 copies since it was first written, the word about the freedom that forgiveness offers is still useful and still needed. And he rewrote the book and strengthened it and illustrated it even further. And the reason that book found such a great and wide embrace is because of the need of forgiveness among all of us. Well, he was a witness to this scene that we described tonight, and he said, "As I was sitting close enough to see, this small act of forgiving had a greater impact than the 1,000-word address that followed. His message told the story of a transformed life, his own. It was an excellent witness to the work of God in bringing this man from his own tragedy of alcoholism to a life of healing and compassionate service. And yet this simple kiss of forgiveness was even more powerful. He understood how words may only add to the shame and pain, but a gentle act of acceptance and forgiveness can mean so much more. In forgiving, it's what the person is and does that speaks more than what he says. Many times the hurt is mutual, and neither person has the right to say 1,000 words of "I forgive you," because we all need forgiveness. Yet a simple act of love sets it so much better. Sometimes nonverbal communication is just as strong. Like a hand clasp that says, "I want to be close again." Or a gesture of need that says, "You're important to me. I want your love and respect." We need forgiveness.
To say I forgive you can be tainted with superiority. It can conceal a hidden accusation, a judgment. In fact, it often does. Forgiveness is a decision about an act of wrongdoing. It's a choice of what to do about an offense. To say I forgive you is to say I've been wronged. I recognize this as a fact. I'm willing to accept the wrongdoing and the wrongdoer without revenge or resentment or that nonverbal vibration that says, however, it better not happen again, or you owe me one. I once received a letter from one very close to me who said, I forgive you of, and then was listed an entire sequence and series of things that this person felt I had done that I needed forgiveness for. Some of these things in the list I had committed and some I hadn't. I hadn't asked for forgiveness. In fact, I didn't even know I needed it. My father used to say, where there's no guilt, there's no forgiveness. It was a strange letter, though, because this person said, I forgive you of this, this, this, this, this, and this. And I sort of shook my head and said, but I don't think I did these things. Besides, I didn't ask for forgiveness. And it was an impulsive letter. It was very presumptuous, and I never forgot that. Forgiveness is a two-way street. So much that gentle but genuine acceptance is the one truly important first step when there is suffering between you and me. One great Christian thinker of our time suggested we drop the word forgiveness from our vocabulary since it seems paternalistic. Use the word acceptance, he said. It's two-way, it's mutual. It has an honest humility about it. That's pretty much the point of Jesus' teaching on love for others. Accept them into forgiven, right relationships, knowing that you too need acceptance and forgiveness if you're to be right with God and humanity. And this kind of acceptance is better done with one act of love than with 1,000 words. Jesus was more than a teacher. He acted. He performed his words. And we'll never forget that one beautiful moment when the woman was taken in adultery and brought before Jesus, and in the Old Testament law that was punishable by death. And who knows whether the man who was involved wasn't standing back in the crowd somewhere, because there was a great inequity and injustice toward women in that day. As we think of that very dramatic moment, let's reflect back now, internalize it, and we may even put ourselves in that position at that dramatic point of time. Here's Dave Boyer to tell us about it again.

song by Dave Boyer entitled The Encounter. Night Sounds on the Air, I'm Bill Pierce. Thank you so much for being there tonight, and maybe you need forgiveness in your life. God has forgiven you. Have you asked for it? Does your conscience touch anything in your life that you may have put on the back burner or ignored or remained indifferent to? Something nagging at you from the inside? We all were born guilty in a sense because we were born alienated from God, and we need His forgiveness. We might say, well, I haven't done anything. Well, not much anyway. I mean, I try to be good to others, to my family, and do the right thing. I haven't broken any laws. I haven't gotten any traffic tickets. We'll be back to this in just a moment. Night Sounds continues even after we go off the air through the concert ministry, the telephone outreach, the Night Sounds treasury, the recorded music and the spoken word. Prayer is the greatest force in the universe, and it goes on night and day through the Night Sounds Prayer Fellowship. If you'd like to be involved in this, write for a pamphlet that will outline the various prayer requests, a systematic way of interceding for the needs of others. Over 1,000 people now in the Night Sounds Prayer Fellowship. What a beautiful privilege it is to reach out to others and to know forgiveness ourselves, to know the touch of God. And each night as we come on the air, and even as we close the studio, turn out the lights and shut down the equipment and go out onto the streets of our world, we seek to remain credible. Sometimes it's difficult. Sometimes we're ambushed from the flank and we don't do too well. But once again, the forgiveness of God comes through strong, powerful, and clear. And it works, and that's why we're here tonight. I'm here because I've been forgiven. Otherwise, I wouldn't have any license to come before you in this manner. In case you'd like to contact us, please feel free to write. I'd love to hear from you. Our mailing address, Night Sounds, Wheaton, Illinois, 601-89. Playing in the background, one of the old hymns of invitation that has been used in many evangelistic services through the years. Just as I am, without one plea, but that your blood was shed for me, and that you bid me come to you. O Lamb of God, I come. Poetess Dorothy Sayers wrote, "It is very hard to travel up the slow and stony road to Calvary to redeem mankind. Far better to make but one resplendent miracle. Lean through the cloud, lift the right hand of power, and with a sudden lightning smite the world perfect." Yet this was not God's way, who had the power but set it by, choosing the cross, the thorn, the sorrowful wounds. Something there is, perhaps, that power destroys in passing, something supreme, to whose great value in the eyes of God, that cross, that thorn, and those five wounds all bear witness. And tonight we talk about God on a cross, because He accepted that cross to both make forgiveness possible to you and to model forgiving to an unforgiving world. This is the great example. That's why a song like Just As I Am could be written, because we do come. There's nothing we can accomplish to manufacture forgiveness or to receive God's forgiveness, but come just as we are. The prodigal's prayer about the young man who went out and wasted his substance and lived a high life on the fast track and finally was dissipated and came back and sought his father's forgiveness.
wondering if he might be forgiven because he had so much to be forgiven for. Not only was he forgiven, but the father ran to meet him. What a father this is. We can know this fatherhood tonight. The greatest paternal power we'll ever experience. Perhaps you had a father who was cruel and unforgiving. Come this moment to the Heavenly Father who reaches out and says, "Come to me. I love you. I forgive you. You're my child. Come on. Let's go together as a father with his son or daughter, linking arms and hearts and walking straight ahead by his power and forgiveness."

Lord God, thank you for your forgiveness, for your love. Thank you for fathering us. We need you. We need your hand of power. We need your compassion. We thank you, Lord God, for the fact that you picked us up and you not only forgave us, but you reinstated us. And those who come to you are not only forgiven, but are adopted as sons and daughters into the family of the King forever. Thank you that this is not a fairy tale. This is the Word of God. And through Jesus, we are forgiven. We don't need an intermediary. We don't need a priest or a preacher or a minister or a clergyman or any person of import, any VIPs. But we need only Jesus, the one mediator between God and man, who said, "Come to me." This is something to sing about. And tonight, as we lay our heads on the pillow or go about our business, wherever our feet and our destiny and your will would take us, oh God, help us to walk with head erect, even with pride, knowing that we are forgiven. Not a conceit, but a feeling of well-being because we know all is well, all is right, because you've touched us with forgiveness.

0: 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I want to thank you for forgiving me if I've wronged you in any way. And I forgive you as we have been forgiven. What a beautiful position it is to get up tomorrow morning knowing you can go through the day forgiven. So be it. Thank you for joining in this half hour of joy. Our mailing address, Night Sounds, Wheaton, Illinois, 60189. 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
1: Hello and welcome to Through the Bible with Les Feldick, an inspirational and informative half hour of insight to the heart of Scripture. 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All programs are available on audio tape, videotape, and in printed form. At the end of the program, there will be an address where you can contact the ministry. And now, here's Les Feldick, today's lesson.
2: All right, now, before we go on into our verse by verse, and I am going to get there now, before the afternoon, we're going to go into just verse by verse, but before we do, I want to make another timeline explanation so that you get a clear picture. Like I said in the very first program in our introduction to James, which was now six programs back, that not only were these little Jewish epistles written to Jews who thought the tribulation was coming right down the pipe in their lifetime, but it is also appropriate for the Jews who will be living when the tribulation yet comes, which is, of course, we think, near in the future. So in order to explain the opening up of the timeline, I'm just going to briefly again look at where the Scripture delineates the Apostle Paul as the Apostle of the Gentiles. So turn with me, if you will, to Acts chapter 9. And after his conversion on the road to Damascus, before he even gets his sight back, God speaks to a believing Jew in Damascus and gives him this tremendous bit of information. Acts chapter 9, verse 15. Now this is a complete departure from everything that has been going on, because as we've always taught, all the way up through the Old Testament economy, especially from the call of Abraham, God pulled off of the mainstream of humanity from the offspring of Adam, one man, and through that one man brought about the nation of Israel, or what we call the Jewish people. All right, so that's my flow up here. Now we're going to see that after Israel has rejected the Messiah and they reject Peter and the 11 in their preaching, the day will come when they will be dispersed once again back into the whole river of humanity, which of course culminated or began with the invasion of Titus in 70 AD. Now then, prior to that, about 30 years, in 40 AD, when we have this conversion of Saul of Tarsus, we have another group of people pulled off the mainstream of humanity, and it's the church, the body of Christ, the Gentile believer. All right, now let's just look at that briefly before we go back and look at James. Acts chapter 9, verse 15. But the Lord said unto him, that is, unto Ananias, go thy way, for he, Saul of Tarsus, is a chosen vessel unto me to bear my name before the Gentiles. Now, I always have to stop and qualify. What did the average Jew, the average man in the street, think of Gentiles? Oh, they were the Pits. And they were. They were pagan. They were idolaters. They had no morality. And so the Jews never had anything to do with the Gentiles. In fact, whenever I get on this, I always have to think of Jonah. Jonah was the perfect example of a good, godly Jew. And when the Lord told Jonah to go to Nineveh, that pagan Gentile city, what did Jonah do? Well, he went the opposite direction. Instead of going east across the desert, he gets on ship and he's out on the Mediterranean, see? In other words, and I've always put it this way, just for the sake of keeping people awake, Jonah was such a good Jew that he'd rather walk the plank out there in the middle of the Mediterranean as go to a Gentile city. Well, that was their mentality. They were to have nothing to do with Gentiles, unless God made the exception, as he did. All right, so when the Lord reveals to this good Jew, Saul, that he's going to send him to the Gentiles, I want you to realize that must have been a shock supreme. Me, a good Jew, go to those pagan Gentiles? That's where you're going, Saul. and I'm going to call out a people for my name. All right, so we'll finish the verse, and then I'll take the verse where I just picked that from. So he said, he will bear my name before the Gentiles and kings, and of course the children of Israel. We're not going to leave the Jew out of the picture. For I will show him how great things he must suffer for my name's sake. All right, so that was the beginning then of God turning toward the Gentile races of people and beginning to let Israel slip through the cracks. All right, now years later, of course, after about 12 years, in about AD 52, Paul has now been out there ministering among the Gentiles, especially up in Asia Minor. And as he would establish these little Gentile congregations based on his gospel of grace, not of works, but by faith plus nothing, the Judaizers from the Jerusalem church would come in behind and begin to cast doubt on that and say, well, you can't be saved by faith alone. You have to keep the law. You have to practice circumcision. So they had this council in Jerusalem in about 52 AD where Paul and Barnabas go up to Jerusalem and confront the 12 about this problem. And as I shared with Laura, I had one young lady, I couldn't imagine that she had this kind of insight because she's only been a believer out of a religion for the last 6-7 months. And she asked the question. She said, weren't the 12 getting awful close to the anathema that Paul spoke of in Galatians 1, that if any preach any other gospel than what I... And you know, I've often thought of that. Yes, they were close, because they were promoting it, evidently. They said they didn't command it, but they certainly didn't forbid it. And so that's why Paul and Barnabas go up to Jerusalem and confront the 12 over this question. All right, now the reason I'm rehearsing all that is because I'm taking it now to Acts chapter 15. And at the culmination of this Jerusalem council now in around 51 or 52 AD, when Peter, James, and John finally agree and make a gentleman's agreement with the Apostle Paul that they would confine their ministry to Israel and they would quit sticking their nose in Paul's dealing with the Gentiles, and Paul and Barnabas could go to the Gentile. That was a gentleman's agreement. All right, now then, here's where James, of the James and Peter and John that writes in the back of our Bible, this is the statement that James makes at the end of this council in Jerusalem. Starting in verse 13. Acts 15, verse 13. And after they had held their peace, in other words, the argument finally was settled and everything quieted down. Not Peter of this Jerusalem council. And after they had held their peace, James answered, saying, men and brethren, hearken unto me. Simeon, or Peter, has declared how God at the first did visit the Gentiles to take out of them a people for his name. Now, what's he referring to? The house of Cornelius. When Peter was forced by the miraculous power of God to go to that Gentile Roman household, and he saw the proof that God was now saving Gentiles, even those pagan Romans, see? All right, and so James says, this is the conclusion, that at the first he did visit the Gentiles to take out of them, out of the Gentiles, a people for his name. And then look at verse 16. After this, after what? The calling out of the church, the body of Christ. After this, the calling out a people from amongst the Gentile, I will return and build again the tabernacle of David. In other words, God will pick up where he left off. David. In other words, God will pick up where he left off with the nation of Israel. All right, so that's why now I go to a second timeline to clarify. This Old Testament timeline is going to be interrupted, And God is going to call out a people for his name, beginning with the Apostle Paul there in about 40 AD. And so now, I haven't done this before on the program, so now this separated nation of Israel that was above the flow of humanity is now going to be funneled back in what we call the dispersion, and they're going to be scattered amongst all the Gentiles of the world. And at the previous 30 years, 40 AD, God begins calling out another group of people, the Gentiles, or what we call the body of Christ. Now, here's where people get confused when I talk about two gospels. Well, it stands to reason, while you're in that transition period, in almost 30 years, that you have Peter and the 11 still preaching to the nation of Israel that Jesus was the Christ, or what we call the gospel of the kingdom. But before that has finished, God has already set the Apostle Paul aside and sent him out with that revealed mystery, the gospel of grace. So the two are operating for a little while, contemporary with one another. Peter and the 11 are still preaching the gospel of the kingdom to the Jews. Paul has now begun to preach the gospel of grace to the Gentile. That stands to reason. That's a transitional phenomena. But once Israel has finally fallen through the cracks and God has finished dealing with them, and he's going only now with Paul and his gospel, then yes, there's one gospel. There's one gospel. For Jew and Gentile, black and white, rich and poor, there is only one plan of salvation today. Now, of course, we know, as we saw a little bit in the last program, that when the Gentile body of Christ is finally filled and we think we're getting real close, it's not going to go back into the human race. It's going to be taken out, going to be caught up in what we call Paul's teaching of the rapture. And then God will bring Israel back into the scene, as we've already seen. She has now appeared since 1948. She's been amongst the family of nations. And so once again now, after the rapture is over, the world is going to be faced with this 7 years. You can't cast it aside because it's prophesied. And so this 7 years is still out in the future. As soon as this body of Christ out of the Gentile world, and it can also include some Jews, we're not going to leave them out. There are not many, but there can be. And so once that body of Christ is removed and raptured out, then will come the wrath and vexation that has been promised ever since the Old Testament prophets. And then Christ will yet return and yet set up the kingdom. Now, the reason I've done all this is, as these Jews who have been out here in the dispersion now for almost 2,000 years, as they come back and establish the homeland, and they are being prepared for these end time events that were originally intended to come here, you're going to have the same scenario that you had back here. So what does that mean? That means that these little Jewish epistles are just as appropriate for Jews who will be facing and going into this horrible 7-year period now as it would have been back there. Now, does that make sense? Am I making it plain? So yes, you remember in my very first program here 6 weeks back, I said that yes, these little epistles are not just for the Jews of the day that the scriptures were written, but it would also be for Jews as they're approaching the end time tribulation as we still see it. So hopefully that'll clarify it, and that's why I told you. I'm not putting it at one end or the other, I'm putting it at both. It was appropriate for the Jews of Peter's day, because they thought this was all coming. Now, the question came up at break time. I probably didn't make it clear. Was Peter looking for the rapture or the second coming? Well, the second coming. Peter didn't have a foggy notion of the rapture, and I got a reason for that. Now, before we start James, I'll let you look at that one. 2 Peter, we've used it over and over through the years, but let's look at it again, and then we're going to come back to James. 2 Peter, chapter 3, verse 15. Now, you remember a couple programs back, I put it on the board, that 2 Peter was written at the end of Peter's life, about 68 A.D., and almost within, I think, a month of Paul's writing his last letter, 2 Timothy. And both men spoke of their martyrdom. They both realize now that they're not going to continue on, and they're not going to see the return of Christ, but that they will be martyred. All right, so before Peter loses his life, and as he writes the second letter, verse 15 of chapter 3, a verse I've used many, many times to show how that even Peter now recognizes that Paul is now the man of the hour. It's Paul's epistles where the human race has to go. All right, verse 15, he says, account or understand that the long suffering of our Lord is salvation. Always has been. God has always been concerned about the salvation of lost humanity. All right, now then he reads on, even as our beloved brother Paul, according to the wisdom given unto him, now that has to be the revelation of the mysteries, even as our beloved brother Paul, who has been given the revelation of the mysteries, according to the wisdom given unto him, has, past tense, see, it's all done, has written unto you, now verse 16, as also in all his epistles, which makes me think that 2 Timothy is either just written or Paul is now in the process. The Holy Spirit knew. But anyway, as Peter writes by inspiration, as also in all his epistles, speaking in them of these things, that is, things pertaining to the salvation of the whole human race, but in which, now this is amazing, here's old Peter at the end of his life, having been a contemporary now of the Apostle Paul for some 25 years. And yet he says, in which are some things hard to be understood. Now, when people write and tell me that, you know, I'm saying things that they've never heard before, and they find kind of hard to swallow, I can understand that. Here's dear old Peter, went with the Lord for 3 years and preached for umpteen, and yet after 25 years, he couldn't comprehend what Paul had written. It was beyond him. All right, so he says, in which are some things hard to be understood, and which they who are unlearned, that is in the Scriptures, and unstable, twist, as they do also the other Scriptures. And if you want to know what's going to happen to false teachers, here it is. It's to their own destruction, their eternal doom. All right. So now then we have established that after the church age is finished and the body of Christ is raptured out, then the tribulation is still facing the whole human race and Israel in particular. All right. So now then let's come back and we'll start looking at the little letter of James. James chapter 1. Verse 1, James. Now, I think I qualified it in an earlier program. This is not the original James of the 12. He's been beheaded sometime before. So this must be the half-brother of Jesus, a son of Joseph and Mary. All right, so James, a servant of God and of the Lord Jesus Christ, to, now watch this, I guess if I've taught anything over the year is, you watch who is a portion of Scripture written to. It's tantamount to understanding it. All right, and he says he's writing to the 12 tribes which are scattered abroad. Now you want to remember that Israel has already been dispersed way back in 606 BC, between that and 550 with the Babylonian captivity. And after the Babylonian captivity, only a few thousand Jews came back to Jerusalem in order to get ready for Christ's first advent. So what happened to the rest of them? Well, they were scattered throughout the whole then known world. Well, then you see, it's going to be compounded a few years after all of this has taken place with the next big dispersion, which is the destruction by Titus. But when James is writing about Jews dispersed, I think the primary reason was the horrible persecution of Saul of Tarsus. Now then, let's go back to the book of Acts and pick this up a minute. How that those Jews of Christ's day who had embraced him as the Messiah, the promised Redeemer of Israel, were persecuted to no end by this religious Pharisee, Saul of Tarsus. All right, so as you come back then to Acts, so we pick up who these Jews are that James is writing to, come all the way back to Acts chapter 8. Acts chapter 8. Stephen has just been stoned in chapter 7. Acts chapter 8, verse 1, honey. Acts chapter 8, verse 1. Now, so I don't lose you or my television audience, remember, what are we establishing? Who are these scattered Jews to whom James is writing? Well, they were Jewish believers of the kingdom gospel that Jesus was the Christ, but they had been ravaged by the persecution of Saul of Tarsus. All right? Verse 1 of chapter 8. Saul, the one who becomes the Apostle Paul, Saul was consenting unto his, Stephen's, death. Now here it is. At that time there was a great persecution against the church or the assembly which was at Jerusalem. Well, who was that assembly at Jerusalem? Believing Jews. See? Believing Jews who had come out of Christ's earthly ministry, and others, you remember, on the day of Pentecost, how many were added? 3,000. And many others continued. So that Jerusalem congregation of believing Jews that Jesus was the Christ was a goodly number. But old Saul came in there, and as he said himself in Galatians 1, he what? He wasted it. He destroyed it. And how did he destroy it? By causing them to scatter like a bunch of quail. All right, so here it is. At that time, there was a great persecution against the church which was at Jerusalem, the Jewish church. And they were all, what's the next word? Scattered. They were scattered abroad throughout the regions of Judea and Samaria. That's north of Jerusalem. But I always make the point, who refused to leave except the apostles? Now, these people that hang on that great commission, I always ask them, why in the world didn't the 12 go out and keep the great commission? Well, then they can't answer. Well, they couldn't until they had the king and the kingdom. See, Israel couldn't be an evangelist to the Gentiles. They had to have first the king and the kingdom, and then, yes, they would be able to. But as of yet, that hadn't happened. So these Jewish believers now gathered there in the church of Jerusalem are scattered throughout the then known world, and because of Saul's persecution. Now, if I have a minute or so, we can go look at one more in Acts chapter 11. I got 1 minute, so we got to do this quickly. Acts chapter 11, and drop down to verse 19. And if there's one verse that opened up this whole scenario to my understanding, this is it. Acts 11, verse 19. All got it? Now they who were scattered abroad upon the persecution that arose around Stephen, traveled as far as Phoenix and Cyprus and Antioch, but preaching the word to none but Jew only. See how plain that is? They weren't scattering to go out and take that the gospel was for the Gentile. No. All they understood was that Jesus of Nazareth was the
1: Thank
2: Messiah.
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